0: of Monty Python Spamalot with Always Look on the Bright Side of Life.
1: This is a total bloody disaster. All my knights have fled, and we're lost in a dark and very expensive forest.
2: Well, it could be worse.
1: Well, how could it possibly be worse?
2: Oh, cheer up, sire. You know what they say.
1: What do they say, Patsy?

0: Excuse me. Is that a shrubbery?
1: Oh, yes. I'm throwing it out. The cat won't leave it alone.
0: Well, what a stroke of luck. I'll take it off your hands.

0: from 2005's Spamalot. That's Michael McGrath and Tim Curry with Always Look on the Bright Side of Life. Eric Idle has said he wrote the song in about an hour. The song came out of a discussion about how to handle one of the movie's darker scenes. The characters were literally hanging on crosses, and the scene needed something to break that feeling of tragedy. His solution was to go completely the other way and write a cheerful whistle-along tune about looking on the bright side. That's what makes it so funny. The song is incredibly optimistic, even though the situation couldn't really be much worse. Now, back in 2013, the musical Big Fish made its way to Broadway, and it was then that we met the character of Edward Bloom, a guy who never met a story who couldn't make a little bigger, a little wilder, and a lot more interesting. The show is based on the novel by Daniel Wallace and the Tim Burton film, and at its heart is really about the relationship between Edward and his son Will, who spent most of his life trying to figure out what's actually true and what's just one of his dad's tall tales. Since so much of the story happens in Edward's imagination, the Broadway version had plenty of larger-than-life moments. And that's where Be the Hero comes in. In the song, Edward encourages Will to stop sitting on the sidelines and start seeing himself as the hero of his own story. Edward's basically telling his son, don't wait around for life to happen to you. Jump in and be the hero. Here's Norbert Leo Butz and the cast of Big Fish with Be the Hero.
1: What if I told you you could change the world with just one thought? What if I told you you could be a king? Anything you desire, boy, anything on a plate. All

0: listen, son. Now, one day, I met this fisherman, see?
1: Oh, you gotta help me. If I don't catch a fish, my family's gonna starve.
0: Mm-hmm. Well, the fish are sleeping. You gotta get them moving. Try the Alabama Stomp.
1: The Alabama Stomp? What's that?
0: Let's see if I can remember this little dance here. Oh, yeah, it's coming back. Yeah, it's just like riding a bike. Mm-hmm. Works every time, son. I can't explain it. Yeah, something about this rhythm really gets their fins moving. All right, let's see what you got now. Come on. Woo! And that's it. Something tells me you've done this before now. Listen, you give a man a fish, you feed him for a day. You teach a man to fish, you feed him for a life.

That's one we could all take to heart. Be the Hero from Big Fish. The show may have only run for about 3 months on Broadway, but at least we have the original cast recording to remember it by. It's truly a lot of fun to listen to. And it's a good thing because Andrew Lippa's score has become a favorite with regional and community theaters. So it gave Big Fish a much longer life than its Broadway run might have suggested. Well, if you've ever seen the musical Gypsy, you know that Rose is not exactly the kind of person who takes no for an answer. The whole show follows her as she drags her daughters from one audition, booking, and near miss to another, always convinced that success is just right there around the corner. Most people would have given up long before she did. The song Together Wherever We Go shows up after yet another setback. But instead of feeling sorry for themselves, Rose, Louise, and Herbie decide they're just going to keep moving forward. The song wasn't in the show at first. It was added before Gypsy reached Broadway because the creative team wanted a bigger start for Act Two. Here's Together Wherever We Go from the 2008 revival of Gypsy starring Patti LaBelle.

0: There's Patti LuPone, Laura Benanti, and Boyd Gaines with Together Wherever We Go from the 2008 revival of Gypsy. Rose spends most of the show chasing one pipe dream after another, and most of those plans don't exactly work out. But at this moment, she still very much believes that the next stop is going to be the one that changes everything. Well, here's a little Broadway trivia for you. There's a good chance you've heard the song It's Not Where You Start before. You'll know it when you hear it, even if you've never seen the musical it came from. Seesaw opened on Broadway in 1973 and was based on a William Gibson play called Two for the Seesaw, starring Henry Fonda and Anne Bancroft. Cy Coleman wrote the music, Dorothy Fields wrote the lyrics, and Michael Bennett directed and choreographed the production. That's quite a lineup. But the show was almost a complete disaster before it ever reached Broadway. During the out-of-town tryout, the producers panicked. They brought in Bennett to save the show, and he didn't make small changes. He replaced the director, rewrote the book, recast much of the company, and convinced the designer to scrap the original sets. He also had Cy Coleman and Dorothy Fields rework the entire score. Neil Simon even popped in to help rewrite parts of the script, but Bennett still got all the credit. Here's Tommy Toon and the cast of Seesaw with It's Not Where You Start.
1: He liked it. He liked it. He really liked it. He said, would you be interested in being the assistant choreographer of my new Broadway show? And I said, well, gee, you know, I'm not really interested in being an assistant choreographer. I'm lying. I really said interested. Interested? Would I be interested? Wow! Well, it's the beginning. It's not where you start. It's where you finish. It's not how you go. It's how you land.

From Seesaw, that's It's Not Where You Start. The show ran for 296 performances and picked up 3 Tony Awards, including Tommy Tune's very first Tony, which he shared with Michael Bennett for choreography. But even with all that, because of all the expensive rewrites and changes, it just became impossible to recoup that investment. So no matter how positive that song is about, starting off someplace not so great, but ending up someplace even better, it didn't quite work out that way for the show. Well, we've spent a lot of the show talking about songs that look on the bright side and encourage people to keep pushing forward. This next one gets there just in a different way. I'm Still Here from Follies isn't a sunny, upbeat number, but it still carries the same message. It's a song about somebody who's been through a lot, seen a lot of changes, and is still standing. The song is sung by Carlotta, a former showgirl and now current film star who's back for a reunion of her fellow former showgirls before their old theater is demolished. The song was written specifically for actress Yvonne DiCarlo, who played Carlotta in the original production. Stephen Sondheim basically turned the song into a long list of everything that life has thrown at her. And her response is, yep, I made it through that too. Here's Yvonne DiCarlo with I'm Still Here from Follies.

from Follies. That's I'm Still Here. The song's become one of Stephen Sondheim's most recognizable character pieces. It's been performed by a long list of Broadway stars over the years, like Elaine Stritch, Donna Murphy, Christine Baranski. The list goes on. And believe it or not, you can thank Elvis Presley for the musical Bye Bye Birdie. When he was drafted into the Army in 1958, Broadway writers Michael Stewart, Charles Strauss, and Lee Adams took that headline and imagined what would happen if America's biggest teen rock star had one last publicity stunt before heading off to serve his country. Dick Van Dyke played songwriter Albert Peterson in the original Broadway production and put on a happy face quickly became one of his signature songs. It's Albert's way of coaching a gloomy teenager to change her outlook, but the song almost never happened. Charles Strauss later admitted he was having a really hard time coming up with a melody until Lee Adams said, "Stop thinking about the actual situation and just write something that sounds cheerful." Well, they did. Here's Dick Van Dyke with the very cheerful "Put on a Happy Face" from Bye Bye Birdie.

the legendary Dick Van Dyke from Bye Bye Birdie with Put on a Happy Face. The song became so popular that it took on a life of its own outside the musical. Dick Van Dyke performed it for years in concerts and television appearances, and it's probably the song people still recognize most from Bye Bye Birdie. Now, back in 1950, Irving Berlin teamed up with Ethel Merman for Call Me Madam, a musical inspired by real-life Washington hostess Pearl Mesta, who'd recently been named U.S. Ambassador to Luxembourg. Merman played Sally Adams, a larger-than-life socialite who suddenly finds herself representing the United States in a small, fictional European country she knows very little about. In the show, Sally arrives and quickly finds herself navigating a very different world from the one she knows in Washington. It's a Lovely Day comes as she and Cosmo Constantine, the ambassador from Lichtenberg, are getting to know each other. And of course, there's romance a-brewin'. Oh, and by the way, I'll be playing the Tyne Daly version.

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1: From Call Me Madam, that's It's a Lovely Day Today with Tyne Daly and Walter Charles. When the musical returned to New York in 1995 as part of the New York City Center Encore series, Daly took on the role of Sally Adams. The semi-staged concert version gave audiences a chance to hear Irving Berlin's score again more than 40 years after the original production closed. And yes, after all these years, it was still a lovely day for this song. In 1975, Broadway put a fresh new spin on The Wizard of Oz with The Wiz. The show featured an all-black cast, a soul, R&B, and gospel-inspired score by Charlie Smalls, and a book written by William F. Brown. He was actually the only principal member of the entire creative team who wasn't black. The show almost closed during previews because ticket sales were so bad. But producer Ken Harper asked director Jeffrey Holder to come in and rework the whole production. It was a good call. The Wiz went on to win 7 Tony Awards, including Best Musical. By the time we get to the song Brand New Day, Dorothy has defeated Eveline and everything changes. The citizens are finally free from Eveline's rule, so the whole city breaks into celebration. Here's the cast of The Wiz with Everybody Rejoice, Brand New Day.

That's the full cast of 1975's original Broadway production of The Wiz with Brand New Day. The musical ran for more than 4 years on Broadway and has been revived several times since then, including a successful Broadway revival in 2024, starring Ragtime's Nichelle Lewis in her Broadway debut. But it all started with a production that very nearly closed before it ever had a chance to find an audience. This next one comes from a show with one of Broadway's longest titles, The Roar of the Grease Paint, The Smell of the Crowd. It started in London in 1964 and then made its way to Broadway the following year. The show was written by Anthony Newley and Leslie Bricusse, and Newley also starred in it. In the song Nothing Can Stop Me Now, Newley's character, Cocky, thinks he's finally getting his chance. Things are looking up and his confidence is through the roof. He is ready to take on the world. Here's Anthony Newley with Nothing Can Stop Me Now.

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Thanks for listening in today. I'm Beth Richards. Now, if the title of that show isn't familiar, Roar of the Grease Paint, Smell of the Crowd, there's a good chance some of the songs are. The score includes Feeling Good, which has been recorded by countless artists over the years, including Nina Simone, Sammy Davis Jr., Michael Bublé. In fact, Feeling Good has become so well known that a lot of people don't even realize it started life in a musical. This next one comes from Fosse, a Broadway review built around the work of legendary director and choreographer Bob Fosse. Now, instead of telling a single story, the show pulled together dance numbers from throughout his career and turned them into one evening of classic Fosse choreography. Life is Just a Bowl of Cherries was already a pretty well-known song by the time Fosse got a hold of it. It was written back in 1931, and Ethel Merman was the first one to perform it in the musical George White's Scandals of 1931. Yeah, I've never heard of it either. But Fosse later featured the song in his 1981 film Pennies from Heaven with Steve Martin. When Fosse opened on Broadway in 1999, the number found its way back to the stage as part of that celebration of his work. Here's Valerie Pettiford with Life is Just a Bowl of Cherries.

0: from the Broadway Review, Fosse. That's Life is Just a Bowl of Cherries. The Review went on to win the Tony Award for Best Musical, along with awards for its choreography and direction. The show's creative team had access to all of Fosse's personal rehearsal footage and notes while putting the production together, which helped them recreate choreography that in some cases hadn't been seen on stage for years. We're wrapping up this week's episode with a number from 1947's Finian's Rainbow. The music for the show was written by Burton Lane, with lyrics by Yip Harburg, the same lyricist who had just written the songs for The Wizard of Oz just a few years earlier. And you'll see in a moment that he still had rainbows on his mind. The show mixed Irish folklore, romance, and a little political satire, and ended up being one of Broadway's biggest hits of the late 1940s. It tackled topics like racism and economic inequality, which was pretty unusual for the time. Plus, it featured a rising performer named David Wayne, who won the very first Tony Award ever presented for Best Actor in a Musical. Here's Ella Logan and the cast of Finian's Rainbow with Look to the Rainbow.
1: In Glacomora, where we come from, there's an old legend. You'll never grow old. You'll never grow poor if you look to the rainbow beyond the next moor.
2: Lovely legend. I wonder who thought it up.
1: My father.

0: That's Ella Logan from 1947's Finian's Rainbow with Look to the Rainbow. The original Broadway production ran for over 700 performances. That was pretty impressive for the 1940s. And the musical returned to Broadway in 2009 with Kate Baldwin and Cheyenne Jackson. The musical also made its way to the big screen in 1968 in a film directed by Francis Ford Coppola, years before he became famous for The Godfather. Fred Astaire starred as Finian. And that's going to do it for this week's Broadway on the Brazos. Thanks for spending part of your day with me as we looked at Broadway's bright side. We heard plenty of songs about optimism, fresh starts, second chances, and just keeping going. A little hope can definitely go a long way these days. Thanks so much for listening. Broadway on the Brazos is made possible by KWBU Waco Public Radio, which is made possible by listeners like you. 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I'm Beth Richards, and I'll meet you back here next week for another hour of Broadway on the Brazos. Thanks again for listening, and thanks for helping us keep the magic of Broadway alive on 103.3 Waco Public Radio. 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
2: 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This week on Bill Street Caravan, we have the sacred soul of the sensational Barnes Brothers on the show. Also, Grammy-nominated bluesman Guy Davis will be with us to deliver an installment of the Blues Hall of Fame, an exploration of the lives of the pioneers and innovators enshrined in the Blues Hall of Fame here in Memphis, Tennessee, brought to you by the Blues Foundation.
3: That's all coming up right now on Bill Street Caravan. Hi, I'm your co-host, this time, Thomas Cribbins.
4: Yeah, Thomas, you're filling in a little bit for Pat while Pat is, you know, you can't hold Pat down. She's going to go wherever she needs to go.
3: Oh, Pat is a world traveler, but she still finds time to come over to Bill Street Caravan and give us that legendary Pat vocals.
4: That's right. That's right. And we're lucky that she allows us to stand in her stead. Absolutely. And today we're going to be talking about some friends of ours from, you know, I'll say right around the corner. The sensational Barnes Brothers. You know, the only word that I could use right now is electrifying, because they already use sensational in their title.
3: They picked the right word, you know.
4: Absolutely.
3: I dig.
4: So we have Courtney and Chris Barnes, who are local, emerging may not even be the word, because their family

0: has already done so much of the work and the heavy lifting here in the local gospel community. A lot of people who have been following the local gospel scene for over the past, I'd say, 40 to 50 years would definitely recognize the name Barnes from their parents.
1: The Barnes family, Duke and Deborah Barnes, legendary Memphis gospel vocalists. But they can do it all, just like the kids can.
0: The interesting thing about the Sensational Barnes Brothers repertoire is that it puts a little something extra on the gospel. When you go to a Sensational Barnes Brothers show, you expect to be touched in your spirit. You expect to want to get up out your seat and dance and move and rejoice. But you can still enjoy it even if you aren't sanctified, I'd say.
1: Maybe have a beer in your hand while you're listening to it. I've seen it myself, so
0: absolutely.
1: I'm not just saying
0: some beer, some wine, probably some of everything else, but I know that it still comes from a very sacred space.
1: Yeah, definitely. I mean, the crowd, as well as the band in my experience, has been moved with their own performances, and the crowd gives you that energy that is reminiscent of the church atmosphere, but you just maybe happen to be in a 400-person theater.
0: Absolutely. And where's the recording that we're going to be listening to today from, what was that performance?
1: Today's performance, we're at Beale Street Music Festival, the one and only.
0: The Beale Street Music Festival, which is a part of the largest celebration that we've been having in Memphis since the 1970s, known as Memphis in May. Each year we get together in May. We have, of course, Beale Street Music Fest, but also known for the World Championship Barbecue Cooking Contest that is held each year, or as locals like to call it, Barbecue Fest.
1: Barbecue Fest, man. Shout out to the team over in Memphis in May, one, for allowing Beale Street Caravan once again to be a part. It was such an honor to capture some great, great recordings this year, and I think some of us were even a part of it. So great year. Looking forward to more with those folks.
0: Well, the Barnes Brothers, of course, are a part of other ensembles. They sing with their family. They also play with Black Cream and some other groups around town. But as the Sensational Barnes Brothers, Courtney and Chris put out their debut duo record in 2019, Nobody's Fault But My Own. That title and the other songs that are on the record originate from the catalog of a local gospel label called Designer Records, which was a recording service of sorts founded by Style Wooten, a local producer and engineer.
1: Now, I've seen that, what I believe is a genre description of some of that music, listed as deep soul gospel. Does that ring a bell?
0: Deep soul gospel is one good way to put it, and people around town have been giving it their own name. They've been calling it sacred soul.
1: Sacred soul. I like the sound of that.
0: Absolutely. Some other people who could be considered sacred soul here locally would be largely label mates of the Sensational Barnes Brothers, such as Elizabeth King and the Gospel Souls, Reverend John Wilkins, and Elder Jack Ward.
1: Those are some legendary names from that area and that part of the music scene, man. But they left an imprint not only down in Mississippi, but up here in Memphis as well.
0: Absolutely. And I think that there's probably no better thing to do right now. Just jump into the music, T.O.
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2: 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And welcome to the stage for the very first time, the Sensational Barnes Brothers.

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1: Up next, Grammy-nominated bluesman Guy Davis takes us through the life histories of the pioneers and innovators enshrined in the Blues Hall of Fame. 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
2: Ma Rainey looked in the mirror. She saw gold in her grin, around her throat, dangling from her earlobes, over her wig like a halo. She was only a teenager back when she became Ma. It happened in Missouri, in a tent. She heard a girl sing about how her man had gone. All the show people stopped caking on their makeup and listened. After she got through, Ma asked the girl, "What kind of song is that?" Girl said, "It's the blues." Ma asked the girl to sing it slow and let her write out the words. Ma spread those blues around the country. She never had no other children. I joined her band in Chicago at the Grand Theater. Ma was on top, had records out, bookings in all the big theaters. They called her Mother of the Full House then. I was playing piano on stage when the curtain opened. Two hoofers, Buck and Bubbles, rolled out this big phonograph cabinet to center stage. They put a big record on it, cranked it up, and tap danced around the machine. Ma's voice started singing out. I began to wonder if she skipped a show and just gonna play a record. The audience grumbled. Then the phonograph cabinet started shaking. Thing opened up and Ma stepped right out of it into the spotlight. Whole crowd's eyes twinkled. After she had everybody in the palm of her hand, Ma went and squeezed out the tears.
3: I've been wondering where my daddy been and gone.
2: Felt good to see someone ordinary in all those jewels. Her crooked wig, pink face powder, could nothing hide her soul. People who loved Ma knew pain very well. She could turn pain around. If a man quit her, it wasn't because she's ugly. It was his problem. She sang, "Now all the people wonder why I'm all alone. A sissy shook that thing and took my man from home." Even Ma's cruelty was kind-hearted. I seen the worst thing she ever done. Couldn't believe it. She had the full program then. The Paramount Flappers, comedians, a whole train car full. And a torch singer used to bring down the house with her sad blues. Girl out of Chattanooga. She loved Ma. When the show came to her hometown, Ma cut the gal loose. I asked Ma why. She said, "I could have kept her forever." "Well, now she's mad and broken, lonesome," I said. "Yes, sugar. Nothing gonna stop her."

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1: Buying bootleg liquor, champagne and wine.
0: One night in Chicago, Ma threw a party at her place, all women. They drank that bad whiskey, tear off their clothes, had no idea a neighbor dropped a dime. Out of nowhere, everybody heard the police banging on the door. Ma shouted, "It's a raid!" Police kicked in the door. Underclothes start flying through the air. Cops chasing women around. Ma grabbed a dress, trying to shimmy it over her head while running out the fire escape. She tripped half-naked down the steps, and the police was standing right there waiting. Ma told them, "Oh, boys, we just had the radio up." They still took Ma to jail. Wasn't about to call her mama back in Georgia to go her bail. She only knew one person sitting on that kind of money. So the girl from Chattanooga turned Ma loose.
1: I went out last night with a crowd of my friends. It must be women, cause I don't like no men.
0: Not everyone Ma fired went on to fame and glory. Over the years, she had to do what she had to do to keep the show on the road. Ma cut the flappers, Buck and Bubbles were next. Got so nobody wanted to play their hometown. Whistling Rufus, gone. Jolly Saunders, too. Ma did hire someone, an accountant, Mr. Lucius Walker. He saved the show by shaving the show. Cut it down to me, Sonny the cornet player, and Roscoe the drummer. We saw the blues go from the biggest thing in the world to hunger. She sent money back to her brother to build their mama a two-story house. We'd pass by there going through Columbus. Ma's brother also built the wagon she traveled in after her days as mother of the full house ended. Put a log cabin on a flatbed, put a camp stove in it. She even carried a few bits of the old show with her. Mr. Walker towed the cabin around on the back of his dark green Studebaker. Ma called it the Spirit of St. Lucius. Mr. Walker had Ma out singing in dusty tents like back when she first heard the blues. She lived on pickled green beans she put up in summer. She wore gowns that dragged the floor so nobody could see her swelled up ankles. We didn't exactly embrace Mr. Lucius Walker. He wore a big trench coat with a sash on it, kept his hands in his pockets. Roscoe would kid Ma. "Fool can't dance," Ma told him. "Fool's been to college." We'd see him count every bag of peanuts before and after the show, and every dime in the cigar box. Couldn't get him away from the door, except one time. It was a big night down in Winter Haven at Orange Harvest. They built a stage right in the grove, lit it up with coal oil torches that keep the trees from freezing. All the pickers came with their overalls full of money. Ma slapped herself on the behind and sang past midnight. The people shouted, "Amen, amen," like a revival meeting. We were all smothered in sweat and coal smoke. Afterwards, we dug into some of that cornbread and roast pig behind the stage. We seen Mr. Walker standing in the headlights of the promoter's car shouting, "You gonna kill me about 150? You gonna have to."
1: "Up low, man. Hey, take my real advice. 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I mean my ears, your own man."
0: We played outside Fort Myers that Friday. Ma conjured the old magic for a big crowd. Her gold twinkled, their eyes shined, their backsides shook. Afterwards, we went to count our money. Mr. Walker couldn't be found. We went out back to see Z in his car. Ma's log cabin just slumped there. The dark green Studebaker was gone.
1: "Your low-down alligator, just watch me sooner or later. Gonna catch you with your breakfast down."
0: "The eagle flew," Ma said. We four went inside her cabin. Ma lit her camp stove and a lantern, and we sat. "That business at Winter Haven was the hook," she said. act like he put his life on one night's pay. I never should have believed a man would do that. I stopped watching him close. She poured us hot coffee off the stove. We had nothing. No transportation, no money. Ma took off a gold earring and tossed it to me. She gave the other to Sonny. Roscoe said, "I want a tooth." She grinned and removed her necklace. Ma broke off the $20 gold piece. She bit it, glanced at the mark, and handed it over to him. "If anybody can stick around, we got one more show here," she said. That night, I went through the curtain, sat down at the piano stool. I looked around for the others. No sign of Sonny. Looked like Roscoe's gone, too. I began to wonder if Ma was even there. As my eyes adjusted, I saw it. A giant phonograph cabinet at center stage.

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3: 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All right, T.O., we're back. And for those who are listening and they're just tuning in, we got the sensational Barnes Brothers on the show today.
4: Man, and what a show it was, man. They brought a lot of energy to the Beale Street Music Fest and left that stage kind of like a pulpit or a choir stand when they walked off.
3: I'll tell the people who are listening at home or wherever they may be, you know, I don't get to church too often. So I'm pretty grateful that I have the Barnes Brothers to lean on sometimes if I just need to go ahead and get that rise inside of me.
4: Yes, sir. Yes, sir. And they figured out a way to do it without feeling like you gotta have a Bible in your hand or hymnal and have the right clothes on, man. They kind of get right to your heart no matter where you are.
3: Absolutely. You know, you're right. There's something about the music in this region and in this area. No matter what you're singing about, there's that feeling that is embedded in it that gets you right to that special place where you're really having an intimate experience with something that's a bit beyond the realm that we can speak of physically.
4: Yes, indeed. And I mean, you know, this dear city that we're in and that we love, we kind of get right to the nitty-gritty. I guess that's where grit came from. But,
3: right.
4: You know, it's kind of right to the point. We're kind of a no-nonsense town anyway. So makes sense that the music gets right to the core of the matter, man.
3: Well, you know, speaking of no-nonsense, personality is one thing that really shines through when you listen to the Barnes Brothers. And I think that you're probably an authority on what they actually like one-on-one. I mean, do you have any memories? Do you have any stories that you can share that really exemplify what this brother duo does on stage and how they are as humans?
4: Man, I tell you what, they're called the Barnes Brothers for a very good reason. Those are actually two brothers. Chris is the older brother, Courtney is the younger, but they are brothers beloved. They come from a family surrounded by love, so it makes sense that it translates. I won't speak to their relationship. I think they speak for it on the stage. If you listen to the harmonies that they do around each other, you can tell that comes from just years of growing up together. And no matter what situations they were in, I'm sure they found some songs, or their parents made sure they found some songs to lift themselves up, man. So I think their relationship as brothers translates on that microphone. Those are some beautiful harmonies, and as a duo, you almost can't beat them, man.
3: You speak about family. You know, there are more than just the brothers. Of course, you mentioned their father, Calvin Duke Barnes Sr., or the first, rather, who is no longer with us, and along with their mother, Deborah Barnes, who is just an amazing spirit and soul to be around, just an extremely warm person, still guiding them along, guiding them on, always see her at gigs, but also their sister, Carla, and their other brother, Calvin II, who is an incredible keyboard player. We call him Cali Keys.
4: Yeah, Cali Keys. And he's also the music director of the Sensational Barnes Brothers. Big Bro. They've got Big Bro running the show behind them. So it's good. It's a good thing.
3: Yeah, that's right. Well, you talk about the harmonies that the brothers sing together, but, you know, I've seen them back up some other musicians, and they're fluid, even if they're just jumping in and playing and either jamming or really just giving of themselves to another artist's repertoire. I know all of us took a trip to Kansas City not long ago, and Memphis really showed out, and the Barnes Brothers were playing up behind almost everyone, whether they were a folk artist, whether they were a pop artist, an R&B artist, blues artist. We were just switching out people on stage to showcase Memphis, and they were behind almost every group.
4: Playing and singing.
3: Playing and singing.
4: Yes, indeed.
3: So, you know, more than just the Barnes Brothers, really two titans of Memphis music that extend themselves well beyond gospel to give a very unique And again, I shall say, a spiritual experience to those who listen.
4: Indeed, man. I'm moved every time I am graced enough to be around them, and I see the effect they have on the audiences. And I just encourage those guys to keep on going, man. They're doing a wonderful job, man.
3: Well, I don't want to hold them back because you can't chain down those Barnes Brothers, but also I don't want to hold our listeners back because they probably want to get back to the music.
4: Right,
3: so you want to jump
4: right,
3: back into
4: right.
3: the concert?
4: Let's get right back into some more music from the sensational Barnes Brothers live from Beale Street Music Fest right here on Beale Street Caravan.
5: This next song is called Try the Lord. I think it's self-explanatory. If you're willing to find another source of help, betterment, completeness, I think for myself that's something I should do, and I think it's a good thing to tell your closest friend to try the Lord.

0: All right, we're back with this week's episode of Bill Street Caravan that features two guys who are making a lot of noise in the city of Memphis. And even more than that, they are two brothers of mine personally. Real close, we're brothers of friends, brothers in bands, brothers in arms. And in the studio with me today here at Bill Street Caravan, I've got none other than Mr. Christopher Leon Barnes.
1: Hey,
0: how you doing today, Chris?
1: Bill Street Caravan, this is where it's at.
0: This is
1: doing well. So glad to be here.
0: Paid advertising. Yes, sir. Thank you for coming, man. And we know, and if we don't know, we're going to learn today that you do wear many musical hats in the city of Memphis and beyond. I will let the people know now that you're a part of acts such as the Barkays, a preeminent legendary funk group. You're a part of the Barnes family, your family band that has been doing it for all over for some time now. You're a part of the Sensational Barnes Brothers. I think we'll talk about them today some. Yes. And you're a part of Black Cream. So you've got a lot going on. And all those acts are in high demand and busy and good. So I know you.
1: I like to think.
0: I know you're busy and good, so I won't take up too much more of your time today. What have you guys got coming up next?
1: Okay, so right now we're gearing up for another tour run that starts in Quincy, California, July the 2nd. Nice. But before we head out, we're actually going to do a show right here in Crosstown Theater.
0: So for those who aren't familiar with the Sensational Barnes Brothers, give us a little bit about who. What is it?
1: The Sensational Barnes Brothers, it's my brother Courtney Barnes and I, it's a group that came together a couple of years ago, just off a whim. A producer we were working with, Bruce Watson, who's the owner of Fat Possum, Big Legal Mess record labels, who at the time he was starting a new record label called Bible and Tire Records. He had an idea of putting Courtney and I together and recording some of his older songs, some of the songs that was in his catalog. So that's kind of how it started. So Courtney and I, we're the foundation of the Sensational Barnes Brothers.
0: So you and Courtney are sensational. What style of music are you guys doing?
1: So right now, the stylings that we're currently performing is old soul gospel, music from 60s, 70s, maybe 50s, late 50s.
0: Nice. Now, I've seen some of you guys' shows. I've even been a part of some of your shows.
1: Right.
0: And one thing I always note is the crowd's reaction to the music. Because when, off the top of your head, if somebody tells you, yeah, we sing gospel, you don't imagine that this is a band that's going around headlining festivals and raucous crowds and beer drinking going on. But you have a lot of that in some of your shows, right?
1: Absolutely. So this is gospel, but it's the style of gospel that's not as intricate. In the way that contemporary gospel now today is, you know, being put out. It's very palatable.
0: Yes, sir.
1: May I use that word?
0: Ding, ding, ding.
1: Palatable.
0: Word of the day.
1: Yeah. it is. And I enjoy delivering this message in particular to the raucous crowds,
0: yes,
1: to the
0: sir.
1: Beer drinkers at the festivals.
0: Amen. Yes, sir. And correct me if I'm wrong, but I think I've seen some or heard someone describe it and put a term of maybe like deep soul gospel.
1: Deep soul gospel.
0: Was that it? Yeah. Deep soul gospel.
1: Deep
0: nice.
1: Soul gospel.
0: And that's kind of, I guess, self-explanatory. Just deep, we did down in the crates. It's not like you said, it's not the more modern, the intricate and the stuff that's going on. It's kind of deeper rooted. In the Southern music culture.
1: Yes, absolutely. Deep in the Delta.
0: Yes, sir.
1: Right here in Memphis, Tennessee. A lot of the songs were birthed here in Memphis, Tennessee, from an old record label called Divine Spirituals Record Label, which Bruce Watson, he bought that label and that catalog and is reissuing this music.
0: Shout out to Bruce for believing in music of this region and investing in
1: absolutely
0: not only the music but in the people, including
1: absolutely
0: the Barnes Brothers.
1: Absolutely.
0: Man. Speaking of, so are you and Courtney, since it's the Barnes Brothers, are you guys the only Barnes in the group? Are there any other brothers or sisters or mamas in the group or anything?
1: So, yes, we feature my brother, who is the MD. Currently, he's a pianist and organist. He's a Sensational Barnes brother by blood. And when my sister is in town, we definitely invite her on the stage to, you know, to be a Sensational Barnes sister.
0: Shout out to Carla.
1: Carla Barnes. She's on the water right now.
0: Carma Barnes.
1: Mama Barnes is the reason
0: yes
1: that we're sensational.
0: Come on.
1: Deborah Gleese Barnes. So we definitely try to include her in all that we do.
0: Beautiful. So we've got you in today, and this episode is about the performance at the Beale Street Music Fest. Can you tell me a little bit about your experience with the Sensational Barnes Brothers? For me, I was with you. I was fortunate to be with you guys at that performance. It was my first time playing Beale Street Music Fest. I cherish just every second of it, from the waiting to the rain to whatever was going on. I was loving. So can you tell me a little bit about how did you guys get to the Beale Street Music Fest stage, and what did you think of that experience?
1: First of all, it was a total honor to be asked to perform for this festival. So back in February, Sensational Barnes Brothers, we did a conference in Kansas City called the Folk Music Alliance Conference. Yes. We did a couple of sets there, 15, 20-minute sets, and that opened up our world for the rest of the year with the help of our management team, Jonas Media. They booked a few shows for this year, and it actually helped us to our booking agent, which, shout out to Crossover Touring, we've booked about 40 shows this year.
0: I was just about to say that. I've seen the calendar for myself with my own two eyes, and it's a bunch of cities and a bunch of dates on there. So I know you guys are about to really ramp it up. Will the people be able to find or purchase merchandise or music on this tour while you guys are moving around the country?
1: Absolutely. So we're definitely bringing our record that we released back in 2019, and we're currently working on new music, but we're definitely have merch, T-shirts, posters, working on some other things that you guys can kind of take home with you. Support Sensational Barnes Brothers as we grow and move forward.
0: Yes, sir. Yes, sir. Now, can you tell us the title of the first album and what the music is in there? And can you tell us a little bit about the second project?
1: Okay, so the first album that we recorded is called Nobody's Fault But My Own. And again, that was released back in 2019, I believe. Okay. The pandemic hit, so we weren't able to tour this album. Fast forward to 2023, we had the opportunity to do this conference. And it's opened up the world to Sensational Barnes Brothers and allowed us to, you know, perform this music to the masses.
0: So it was the Folk Alliance Conference that really kind of opened up?
1: It's the Folk Alliance.
0: Shout out to Folk Alliance, Kansas City.
1: Oh, as well as Memphis Export Music.
0: Music Export Memphis, Elizabeth Kaywine and
1: Absolutely.
0: Team. Absolutely. Those guys, they were there in the building too, and I was there. And I can testify that we had a good old time. And people from literally, I watched people from states all over the country looking for Memphis after the Memphis artists got to performing. So again, thank you to Music Export Memphis. Shout out to the Folk Alliance. And look forward to the next one. So now you guys are touring. Are you kind of trying to retroactively tour the first album, or are you just like, we're going
1: to... Yeah, because we had some big dates, big venues to perform, Kennedy Center, Lincoln Center, which we're still in talks with them to get back there, but we never got to perform this album for the people. They wanted it. And that was before we had representation or a booking agent. Mm-hmm. So, yes, this would be considered our first initial tour for that album.
0: But like you mentioned, y'all are already working on the second album.
1: Working on more music and, as odd as it may seem, still trying to figure out which lane works, because we don't just do deep soul gospel. Right. We do little R&B. Yeah,
0: true.
1: We do some contemporary gospel,
0: True.
1: Try to fill it out as much as possible, but we love good music.
0: Is there a change in the second album from the first? Are you expanding on, or are you going a whole different direction? What are you guys doing on the second
1: album? So I would not assume that we're going to go a totally different direction. We'll definitely stay in the same vein, because for me in particular, I feel like we should stay true to those things that kind of pushed us along and have gotten us to this point. But yes, we're going to definitely explore all our creativity.
0: Nice.
1: And, you know, hopefully you guys have an open enough mind to receive all the exploration.
0: Is there a title? Do you have a name? I don't want you to leak it if you're supposed to.
1: Nah.
0: Okay.
1: It's not even, no.
0: We're just working on the content at this point. Awesome, man. Awesome. Well, you guys heard it right here. I think next up on the calendar for the Sensational Barnes Brothers, June 17th in the Crosstown Theater.
1: There we go.
0: The Crosstown Theater.
1: In the big room.
0: In the big room, y'all. That's this Saturday.
1: Saturday.
0: So this probably will be in the past when this airs.
1: Right.
0: So great show, guys, at the theater. Woo! Great show at the theater, man. And if you do happen to miss the Sensational Barnes Brothers in the Crosstown Theater, be sure to check their social media. Chris will give it to you in just a second. Because as he mentioned, they are going on tour and will be all over this nation in this year. We're not talking sometime in the future. We're talking starting in a couple of weeks or so, right?
1: A couple of weeks or so. Awesome. Hitting the road.
0: Where can people find Sensational Barnes
1: Brothers? So we're on Facebook as the Sensational Barnes Brothers, on Instagram, Sensational Barnes Brothers. There's a website somewhere out there. It's Sensational Barnes Brothers. Everything is Sensational Barnes Brothers. Just Google Sensational Barnes Brothers, and it'll take you right there.
0: Awesome. Chris, man, thank you so much for coming and spending some time in the studio with us, man. We're looking forward to more from the one and only Sensational Barnes Brothers.
1: Thank
0: Shout
1: you so
0: out
1: much
0: to Courtney as well, man, and we'll
1: see
0: you guys real soon, man. Thank you.
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1: Welcome to I Hear America Singing. I'm Ross Burns.
0: And he sings to his beat up guitar about truckers and trains and wrecks in the rain.
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2: Starting the traveling-themed edition of I Hear America Singing, Hank Snow with I've Been Everywhere. That song was originally written by an Australian who used names of towns from down under. He adapted it using place names in the United States for snow. It has been adapted to many other countries. I even have a Czechoslovakian version. Anyway, today we're traveling across North America, from coast to coast and border to border, with songs about cities. We jump back into the music, this time on the East Coast. In a few minutes, we'll have Lead Belly's description of New York City when he lived there in the 1940s. First, a stop in Boston. Here's Jimmy F. Rogers with Four Little Girls in Boston on I Hear America Singing.
3: Four little girls in the town of Boston, Molly and Polly and Tilly and Flo. One had a harp and one had a horn and one had a fiddle and one had a bow. Take me back to the town of Boston, turn me loose and let me go. Four little girls in the town of Boston, Molly and Polly and Tilly and Flo. 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Four little girls in the town.

break of day, where Molly and Polly and Tilly and Flo take me back to the town of Boston, turn me loose and let me go. Four little girls in the town of Boston, Molly and Polly and Tilly and Flo, listen to the harp and listen to the horn, listen again to the fiddle and bow. Four little girls.

'cause I'm in love with Molly and Polly and Tilly and Flo. Take me back to the town of Boston, turn me loose and let me go. Four little girls in the town of Boston, Molly and Polly and Tilly and Flo. Listen to the harp and listen to the

lost his heart to Molly and Polly and Tilly and Flo. Take me back to the town of Boston, turn me loose and let me go. Four little girls in the town of Boston, Molly and Polly and Tilly and Flo. Listen to the harp, listen to the horn, listen again to the fiddle and bow. Four little girls in the town of Boston, Molly and

Leadbelly with New York City. Next on I Hear America Singing, two ladies with more recent takes on two East Coast cities. Carolyn Hester opens with Skyscrapers, her ode to today's New York City.

Describing the feelings engendered by the Vietnam Memorial, that was Iris DeMint with There's a Wall in Washington. This is I Hear America Singing. I'm Ross Burns. Now we head to the Midwest and some of its major metropolises. We'll hit Detroit City with Bobby Bear after blues singer Jimmy Rogers with Chicago Bound on I Hear America Singing.

you know, I rode a freight train north to Detroit City. And after all these years, I find that I've just been wasting my time. So I just think I'll take my foolish pride and put it on a southbound freight and ride. Go on back to the loved ones, the ones that I left waiting so far behind.

Milton Brown and his musical brownies on I Hear America singing with the St. Louis Blues. From Stephenville, Texas, Milton Brown was the father of Western Swing. He worked with Bob Wills' Fiddle Band and the Light Crust Doughboys before forming the musical Brownies. The Brownies were the first Western Swing band and were very popular before Brown's death following an automobile accident at the age of only 32. Our next group of songs on I Hear America Singing come sweeping down the front range of the Rockies, from Canada to New Mexico. Ian Tyson opens with a celebration of life around Calgary and Edmonton in Alberta's Child. Then Nancy Griffith describes bar life in Deadwood, South Dakota.

The Lights of Santa Fe on I Hear America Singing from Austin-based Eliza Gilkison. Before that, we heard the Makem and Spain brothers with Home Away From Home about Butte, Montana, which was one of their favorite venues. This is Ross Burns. Happy to have you with me on this traveling edition of I Hear America Singing. Our cross-country trip now takes us down the West Coast. One of Joan Baez's popular songs was Portland Town, written by Zen banjo stylist Daryl Adams, who duets with Ramblin' Jack Elliott on San Francisco Bay Blues. First is Portland Town by Joan Baez.

John Stewart and Buffy Ford Stewart round out our cross-country tour on I Hear America scene with Bolinas, a very laid-back, sleepy little town near San Francisco that wanted to stay that way. The locals were forever taking down the highway signs pointing to town so that no one could find it. With today's GPS, you might be able to find it.

0: hope that you had a good time traveling with us. And we'll come back next week for another hour of folk music on I Hear America Singing. See you next time. And remember to keep on singing as you go traveling.
1: On a dark Jersey street corner.

humming tonight. A rockabye lullaby tune. And the marching platoon sounds off down the highway.

0: I'm Ira Flatow. When did you first get captivated by science? Astronaut Leland Melvin says his interest was sparked literally when his mother gave him a chemistry set.
1: You know, I created this explosion. I burned her carpet. She ran in the room and, you know, I got a spanking, but my brain was activated to science.
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3: Good morning. I'm Leila Fadel. The remains of several Egyptian princesses sat in a museum basement in Cairo for more than a century. They were buried with daggers, bows, and arrows. Experts assume the weapons were symbolic, objects meant for the afterlife. Researchers recently looked at the remains again and found some princesses had thickened forearms and hand bones. They think that was caused by years of training. If true, that means Egypt might have had some warrior princesses. It's Morning Edition.
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2: 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Long before people could share photos with a tap of a screen, printed artwork helped shape how people saw the world. Today on David and Art, host David Smith looks at one company that did exactly that.
5: There's not much about summer in Texas that reminds me of winter. Actually, there's not much in an average winter in Texas these days that would remind you of traditional images of that season. A few weeks ago, we talked about American composer Charles Ives. Anytime I mention him, I'm usually asked if he was any relation to another famous American artist who shared that last name. Since the middle of the 19th century, the phrase courier and Ives has called to mind a particular kind of illustration. Our ideas of what winter scenes and Christmas should look like were shaped in large part by this artistic duo. In our day of TikTok videos and Instagram influencers, it's hard for us to understand how powerful individual printed images were in early American culture. Nathaniel Currier was born in Massachusetts in 1813, and when he was 15, became an apprentice at a Boston print shop. By 1835, he had moved to New York City and gone into the printing business for himself. For a while, he mostly took on jobs like sheet music and handbills, but soon resolved to choose his own images. In 1835, he made a print depicting the ruins of a building on Wall Street that was destroyed in the city's calamitous fire that year, and it was a sensation. A few years later, he made one that depicted a recent steamship disaster in Long Island Sound, and it sold over 1,000 copies. The public was hungry for current images. His partner, James Ives,

0: no relation to composer Charles, was born in New York City in 1824. As a child, he was a gifted self-taught artist, but in 1850 signed on with the Courier Lithograph Company as a bookkeeper. Soon, he was overseeing the entire business side of the shop. But his artistic talents didn't stay on the shelf, and even as he managed the finances, he quickly became the artistic eye of the company. He had an uncanny ability to sense what images people would like and which artists could depict them best. Soon he was interviewing artists for jobs and assigning them images. By 1857, he was a full partner in the firm, and its name changed. In addition to their familiar winter scenes, the company also produced popular images of sailing ships, political cartoons, depictions of Civil War battles, and maybe most famously, a lithograph of the Lincoln assassination. Nathaniel Courier died in 1888, followed by Ives in 1895. They and their artists made an indelible impression on American culture, and even today show us how we saw ourselves as a people at a particular time in our history. Great art can do nothing better than that.
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2: Welcome to Shout, Black Gospel Music Moments. I'm Robert Darden. The Reverend Kenneth Glover, called the Singing Evangelist, toured extensively and recorded a host of albums in the 1960s and early 70s. One of his many fine LPs is Rejoice in His Great Name, his tribute to the National Baptist Convention USA's legendary president of the powerful Women's Auxiliary, Dr. Mary O. Ross. Rejoice in His Great Name features Dr. Ross's favorite hymns, gospel songs, and spirituals, ranging from the beloved old marching hymn Dwelling in Beulah Land to the anthemic Because He Lives. Glover was a master communicator, and every great speaker has to know when to wrap things up. So the closing track is an up-tempo, irresistible arrangement of the spiritual Roll, Jordan, Roll. That's the perfect sending song for his already amped-up congregation.

0: It's Morning Edition from NPR News. I'm Leila Fadel.
1: And I'm Michelle Martin. Good morning. The House has just 1 week left before lawmakers head back to their districts for the August recess.
0: House Speaker Mike Johnson has a lot he wants to get done in that week. More money for defense, the president's election integrity bill, a stock trading ban for lawmakers, and extending

0: Good morning. It is 6 minutes after 6 o'clock. Today is Monday, July the 20th. I'm Brody Bashaw. We are in for a sunny and hot day today. Heat advisory is also in effect for the area. We're expecting a high near 98 degrees, heat index values as high as 102. We'll have a south-southwesterly wind around 5 miles an hour. Clear conditions tonight with a low around 76 degrees. And tomorrow will also be sunny and hot with a high near 100 degrees. Clear conditions Tuesday night, 79 for the overnight low. Wednesday expected to top out at 102 with clear conditions. And Wednesday night will also be clear with a low near 82 degrees. Heat advisory will be in effect today from noon until 8 p.m. Waco Regional Airport, dusty, 76 degrees, south winds at 9 miles an hour. Thanks for being with us for Morning Edition. 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
1: 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I'm Leila Fadel.
2: And I'm Michelle Martin. Good morning. The U.S. military carried out a wave of strikes in Iran over the weekend, the ninth consecutive day of bombing.
1: In a few minutes, we'll ask former President Biden's National Security Advisor Jake Sullivan what it will take for both sides to return to the negotiating table. But first, we have more details on the U.S. soldiers killed over the weekend.
2: NPR's Jane Arraf is with us now from Amman, Jordan. Jane, good morning.
3: Good morning.
2: It sounds like a weekend of heavy strikes, and we also had news of another U.S. casualty. What is Central Command saying about this?
3: Well, CENTCOM says a U.S. service member was killed in a controlled detonation of an Iranian drone in Iraq's Kurdistan region. Now, a controlled detonation is when explosive experts try to disable a bomb or other explosives by deliberately and safely detonating it. Obviously, something appears to have gone wrong. The U.S.

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That kind of service exists because people in the Waco area quietly decide it's worth supporting. 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

0: On Saturday, 37 new deaths were recorded in 24 hours in one of the highest single-day totals. It's the fastest-growing Ebola outbreak on record. Residents of a large swath of South and Central Texas are working to clean up the aftermath of the region's second major flood in just over a year. Texas Public Radio's Camille Phillips reports that in some places, floodwaters reached higher ground this year, damaging different homes.
1: Over the weekend, residents and volunteers shoveled mud and lifted waterlogged appliances out of homes that overlook the banks of a creek in the Texas Hill Country. Last year, Miriam Hernandez says the flood stopped a foot from her door while she and her husband slept unaware. So this year, she says she was more vigilant.
2: This year, I happened to be up late just doing laundry, and it just happened to look out and just started watching it.
1: The creek flooded at least 4 feet into her home, breaking windows and crumbling walls. Hernandez says it's highly unlikely they'll rebuild. I'm Camille Phillips in Kerrville.
0: Christopher Nolan's movie The Odyssey stormed the box office this weekend, making more than $264 million globally. In North America alone, it made more than $124 million, making it the year's biggest opening domestically for a live-action film. Two family films made more at the box office in North America on opening weekends, Toy Story 5 and the Super Mario Galaxy movie. This is NPR News.
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4: Good morning. It is 6 minutes after 7 o'clock. I'm Brody Bashaw. This is KWBU, Waco Public Radio. Today is Monday, July the 20th. We're very happy to have you along for Morning Edition today. 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Maine Democrats appear to be settling on a frontrunner to replace former Senate candidate Graham Plattner in a rush process to take on Republican Senator Susan Collins. We'll hear more about that coming up in 15 minutes. Also in this hour, foreign students are typically allowed to remain in the U.S. as long as they're making progress in their academic endeavors.
5: When a student visa holder arrives in the United States, they're admitted without a fixed end date.
4: Now the Trump administration is placing new limits on how long those students can stay. Elisa Nadworny brings us that story in just about 20 minutes as Morning Edition continues. Hate advisory is in effect today. That will be between noon and 8 p.m. for the heart of Texas. Dust and 76 degrees being reported at Waco Regional Airport. We're expecting a high today near 98 degrees with heat index values near 102.
6: It's Morning Edition from NPR News. I'm Leila Fadel.
7: And I'm Michelle Martin. Good morning. The House has just 1 week left before lawmakers head back to their districts for the August recess.
6: House Speaker Mike Johnson has a lot he wants to get done in that week. More money for defense, the president's election integrity bill, a stock trading ban for lawmakers, and extending funding for the federal government past the general election in November.
7: NPR Congress reporter Eric McDaniel is here with us to tell us more. Good morning, Eric.
8: Hey, glad to be here.
7: You know, some of the things on that list are politically sensitive. We're just a few months away from the midterm elections. You've been reporting on this. Are lawmakers willing to take these tough votes?
8: Yeah, just a few months away from the midterms. But let's also talk about the moment we're in now. President Trump is again escalating his war with Iran. More American troops have died. Gas prices as of this morning are again over $4, according to AAA. And polling shows the cost of living and affordability are Americans' chief concerns. And that's the context that Republicans have with maybe a two-vote margin in the House when they're hoping to take votes on the president's priorities before they head home to sell their record to constituents in hopes of getting reelected this fall. Now, gerrymandering and partisan sorting all mean that fewer lawmakers are actually at risk of losing their jobs than you might assume. But when the margin of control in Washington is so slim, there are still maybe a dozen or so Republicans who are probably sweating the idea of casting a vote to say, give billions more to an expanding war effort as part of what's known as a reconciliation bill without anything new to pay for that spending when political headwinds are already blowing against them.
7: Eric, aren't there more popular things on the agenda, too? I think that

0: facing charges involving indecent images of a child. Over the weekend, their lawyer said on social media that both brothers are innocent. After their appearance before a magistrate judge, a district judge will consider whether they meet the conditions for extradition to the UK. Robbie Griffiths, NPR News, London.
1: Five members of a Utah family have died after a flash flood swept through canyons in southern Utah. They were on a day hike Friday when heavy rains triggered a sudden flood. Provo Fire and Rescue announced that the victims were a firefighter and his family. 18-year-old Nolan Wells will be remembered today in a funeral in his hometown of Ocean Springs, Mississippi. His death earlier this month sparked national attention. Wells, who is black, was found dead after a July 4th boat trip with friends who were white. An investigation is ongoing. At today's service, the Reverend Al Sharpton will deliver the eulogy, and the family's attorney, Ben Crump, will issue a call to justice. This is NPR News. Live in Washington, I'm Libby Casey.
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3: 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I'm Brody Bash on Waco. 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NPR's Leila Fadel talks to journalist Pamela Koloff about her book, Catch the Devil, a true story of a con man who is a jailhouse informant in nearly 40 criminal cases. Their conversation is ahead in 15 minutes. Spain beat Argentina 1-0 Sunday in the World Cup final, and they did it with suffocating defense.
4: They kept Argentina from recording a single shot all the way through the 90 minutes of regulation and the first half of extra time.
3: This is Spain's second World Cup title. They also emerged victorious in 2010. More on yesterday's game coming up in just under 30 minutes as Morning Edition continues until 9 here on KWBU. 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
5: It's Morning Edition from NPR News. I'm Leila Fadel.
6: And I'm Michelle Martin. Good morning. The U.S. military carried out a wave of strikes in Iran over the weekend, the 9th consecutive day of bombing.
5: In a few minutes, we'll ask former President Biden's National Security Advisor Jake Sullivan what it will take for both sides to return to the negotiating table. But first, we have more details on the U.S. soldiers killed over the weekend.
6: NPR's Jane Arraf is with us now from Amman, Jordan. Jane, good morning.
7: Good morning.
6: It sounds like a weekend of heavy strikes, and we also had news of another U.S. casualty. What is Central Command saying about this?
7: CENTCOM says a U.S. service member was killed in a controlled detonation of an Iranian drone in the Iraqi Kurdistan region. Those detonations are when explosive experts try to disable explosives by deliberately detonating them in safe areas. It seems as if that one went wrong. The U.S. pulled out of the rest of Iraq, but it maintains a major presence in the Iraqi Kurdistan region, which has been quite heavily hit by Iranian and Iran-backed militia attacks. The U.S. military also identified two service members who were killed last week in Jordan. It says they were First Lieutenant Tyler James Fian, who is 25, of Ewa Beach, Hawaii, and Private Isabella Gonzalez, who is 19, of Carrollton, Texas. They were killed in an Iranian missile attack on an airbase in Jordan. CENTCOM says, too, that it found unidentified remains at the base in Jordan. It's not saying whether that was a service member reported missing after that Iranian missile attack that killed the two service members.
6: I understand that there are also many, many wounded as well. What is happening in Iran today?
7: Well, Iran has been reporting continuing attacks overnight. The U.S. last week attacked Iranian infrastructure, including bridges and electricity installations, most of them in a province that overlooks the Strait of Hormuz. Iran said it would respond

0: Duke Dobing played the flute there with the oboist Christopher Hooker in a fugal concerto. Gustav Holst composed that. Richard Hickox conducted the City of London Sinfonia. 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
0: Mozart's 25th Symphony has been described as highly emotional with its minor key and sweeping portrayal of feelings, though there's nothing to suggest much in the way of turmoil in the young man's life. That would come later. Influence for the Storm and Stress works of Haydn and von Haller, very apparent. That was quite the trend at the time. Portraying a storminess, Symphony No. 25 by Mozart. Here's Trevor Pinnock in the English Concert.

0: Symphony number 25, a joyous work from Mozart. Moody, too, though. Trevor Pinnock conducted the English concert. Coming up next, both dance and a musical style from Mexico and some Vivaldi as well.
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4: Harriet Clark was 11 months old when her mother was a getaway driver in the infamous 1981 robbery of a Brinks truck. 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

0: Pianist Jean-Yves Thibaudet is a big fan of Erik Satie. He's recorded all of his music for solo piano, and there's quite a lot. That was a three-movement suite called Jack in the Box.
1: With midterms just months away, President Trump's pushing election integrity is a top concern. Many Democrats say his claims are wildly overstated. Now, Texas Governor Greg Abbott's just appointed a longtime aide to be in charge of the state's elections through November. Who is Robert Houghton, Texas's interim Secretary of State? A closer look, the latest on the Hill Country floods and more on the next Texas Standard.
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0: When you hear the title Sinfonietta, you might think it's a symphony, but on a smaller scale. Now, in the case of Lajos Janacek's Sinfonietta, you'd be a little bit off, especially when it comes to instrumentation. There is lots of extra brass. You'll hear that immediately. Not only are there additional players, but Janacek's instructions indicate they are to sound as rough, brash, and bright as an army band. Here's Seiji Ozawa and the Chicago Symphony.

0: A lot of extra brass, especially at the beginning and end of that piece by Leos Janacek, one of his best-known works. It's called Sinfonietta. And you heard the Chicago Symphony Orchestra, led there by Seiji Ozawa. A Russian in Spain, that's in just a minute.
1: Hi, this is Beth Richards, and every week I host Broadway on the Brazos. 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Each week, we pull back the curtain on musical theater, one song at a time. 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We talk about how the shows were built, who wrote the music, who first sang it, and why it stuck. Some songs you may know by heart, others you might be hearing for the very first time. But each one of them has something worth talking about. I bring the facts, Broadway brings the drama. It's a pretty good division of labor. So, make a little room in your weekend for a little cast album deep dive. I hope you'll join me for Broadway on the Brazos, Friday mornings at 10 and Sunday evenings at 7 on KWBU-FM Waco.
0: This music is by Mikhail Glinka, who in the 1840s went to Spain for a bit, and one of the pieces he wrote while he was there is called Summer Night in Madrid. Here's the BBC Philharmonic Orchestra.

0: Spanish Overture No. 2, known as Summer Night in Madrid, music by Mikhail Glinka. Vasily Sinaisky led the BBC Philharmonic Orchestra. I'm Melissa Owsley.
1: Good morning. We are coming up on 11 o'clock. This is KWBU-FM Waco. Dust in the area, 89 degrees. Heat index already at 95. A heat advisory is in effect today between noon and 8 p.m. This is KWBU-FM Waco. The following is a required weekly test of the emergency alert system.

0: Researchers estimate that tens of thousands have died in Africa due to cuts in U.S. foreign aid. We hear how young families in Nigeria have been affected by the cuts. 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
1: All Things Considered coming your way this afternoon between 4 and 6. Malcolm Foster will be in hosting, and we hope that you'll be along as well. 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

0: Talented siblings of Damari McGill Flute and Anthony Clarinet, joined by pianist, arranger Michael McHale in Rachmaninoff's Vocalese.
1: With midterms just months away, President Trump's pushing election integrity is a top concern. Many Democrats say his claims are wildly overstated. Now, Texas Governor Greg Abbott's just appointed a longtime aide to be in charge of the state's elections through November. Who is Robert Houghton, Texas's interim Secretary of State? A closer look, the latest on the Hill Country floods and more on the next Texas Standard.
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3: Seasonal hiring is one of the noisiest parts of the labor market, and it might be temporary for some. 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
0: During the 1930s, alongside his career as a pianist and teacher, John Ireland was being asked to compose. He wrote this piece, Downland Suite, in response to a commission from the National Brass Band Championships of Great Britain. It captures his love of the English countryside, and even though he wrote it for brass, he thought it could work well for strings. Here is that arrangement with Sinfonia of London, led by John Wilson.

0: A Downland Suite for String Orchestra. That was by John Ireland, English composer, and it was played by the Sinfonia of London, led there by John Wilson. All of Chopin's pieces for piano with orchestra were composed when he was quite young. This includes a couple of concertos, a set of variations, and a rondo called Krakowiak. That piece is coming up in just a moment.
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0: Here is Chopin's Krakowiak, dedicated to one of his aristocratic students. Again, he was only 19 when he wrote it and first played it, performed here by Jan Leschetzky and the North German Radio Philharmonic.

0: inspected. The flooding also became an early test of the warning systems put in place after last year's catastrophic Hill Country disaster, then described as one of those once-in-a-century events, remember? In Kerr County, new flood sirens sounded this time around, and emergency alerts did appear to reach many residents' phones. Local officials issued evacuation warnings much earlier than they did a year ago. Many residents say those changes made a real difference. But last week's flooding also exposed continuing gaps, with some communities reporting little or no warning before water entered their homes. And the danger isn't completely over either, the water danger we're talking about. Downstream, rivers remain swollen, reservoirs are under pressure, and emergency managers continue watching communities that have little capacity to absorb any additional water. At the center, once more, Kerr County. They're confronting the enormous task of cleaning up after a second round of devastating flooding in as many years. Here to tell us more, Camille Phillips, who visited Kerrville to report on the flood damage for our partners at Texas Public Radio in San Antonio. Camille, welcome back to The Standard.
1: Thank you.
0: Tell us a bit about where you were over the weekend and what you saw.
1: Yeah, I traveled up to Kerrville and, just saw all of the debris left behind. You know, the crews had just pretty much finished cleaning up after a year, and it's all back there. As I went along Francisco Lemos Bridge that covers the Guadalupe River, it's a lower bridge than the Sidney Baker Bridge, a little bit further down river. Mm-hmm. And I could see, there was a huge barge. I think I've heard other people talk about it, that just like went over the Lemos Bridge and got stuck under the Baker Bridge. You could see construction workers trying to figure out how to move this barge that's now stuck there on Saturday when I was there. And then I talked to owner there named Vinny Masood, who his property kind of became part of the recovery effort last year. Several victims from the flood washed ashore there, unfortunately, and it kind of became a staging ground. He just talked about how there was a lot more alerts this time, a lot more warning to people who were able to get out. But still, you can see, she took me on a little tour, and you could see there's branches really high up that were shorn off. There were there was bark off the cypress trees, and it's just the level of the flood, the water was still devastatingly high.
0: I can remember some of the most affecting descriptions from last year. There would be fences that would have caught like the personal effects of families' lives, dolls, clothing, just almost like, cages there with all of this debris, the stories of people's lives, in a sense, just caught in the latticework. Was that similar to what you saw this time around, or had the cleanup already, cleanup already well underway?
1: No, cleanup hasn't gotten there yet. I saw soccer balls. I saw stuffed animals, several kayaks wrapped around trees. Masood said, there's a lot fewer sleeping bags and tents and things like that. So signs that fewer people were like actually sleeping along the river.
0: I would imagine, though, that after a year's worth of recovery work, to have to, in a sense, feel like you're starting all over again. Did you hear much on that point from locals?
1: Yeah, I think there's a sense of, okay, now we've got to figure out long term how we address things differently. Masood's example, he is not building any property along. He has just land there. He does day things, and we've heard from other business owners who say, we'll use the land along the river for recreation during the day, but we're not going to have any kind of permanent structures or sleeping, along this. And there's also people, I visited a neighborhood along Town Creek, which is a tributary just above Guadalupe River. It feeds in right around the Lemos Bridge. And that neighborhood was not flooded last year, but was flooded this year. And so just the different way the rain came, it affected different areas. I talked to three different homeowners who were just devastated cleaning up their house, and volunteers, scraping mud, lifting heavy waterlogged appliances, and the recovery effort.
0: And some people are not yet back in their homes. What are you hearing about what folks can do on the outside?

0: to help those affected?
1: Yeah, I think there's a little bit of been waiting, you know, over the weekend. Some people were waiting still to dry out. But also, you know, I talked to some volunteers in Kerrville who said they didn't see the same high level of response. So they actually do need some volunteers this year. I mean, you may want to give a call and to an operations center and just make sure that they're accepting volunteers. But last year, I think there were so many people trying to show up and help that they were turned away. And it doesn't seem to be that same thing happening this year. There's still a level of actual people on the ground to lift heavy things and help sort through wet belongings.
0: Well, we're going to have a link to more so folks can find out more and find out what options are available to assist over at texasstandard.org. Camille Phillips continues to track this story. She was in Kerrville over the weekend for our partners at Texas Public Radio in San Antonio. Camille, thanks so much for the update.
1: You're welcome. Thank you.
0: You know, Kerrville and Kerr County, they've been getting the lion's share of attention because of what happened there last year, of course. But in this year's flooding, well, some of the worst hit places include Zavala and Uvalde counties, where it's estimated hundreds of homes were destroyed or damaged. Dylan Duke of KERA reports now on the resilience of communities there.
2: It's Saturday morning at the Zavala County Nutrition Center in Batesville, about 20 minutes from Uvalde, and dozens of residents are helping distribute clothing, food, and essentials to people displaced by the flood. Jesse Rizzo told KERA helping out is all he can do to keep himself together at the moment.
3: The sad part about this is, you know, as I come into the building to help out, you gotta look strong, you gotta show a certain image.
2: Like many in this community, Rizzo is all too familiar with tragedy. On May 24th, 2022, his 9-year-old niece was killed in the Robb Elementary school shooting. Now, 4 years later, Rizzo is left dealing with another devastating blow. But right now, he's focusing on the people he's helping.
3: You can't let them see you break. You break in your own time, but not in front of them. That is hard.
2: What's not familiar here is the flooding itself.
4: I've been here all my life, and I've never seen the water that we saw in this flood.
2: That's State Representative Don McLaughlin, who was mayor of Uvalde for almost a decade. He estimated 300 to 500 homes have been destroyed in the city of Uvalde alone. The floodwaters cut across a wide swath of Texas and arrived just over a year since the July 4th flood that killed more than 130 people, mostly in nearby Kerr County. In 2025, Uvalde and the surrounding areas were largely spared, still, according to McLaughlin.
4: You know, I'm sad to say, but I think Kerrville was a wake-up call for everybody, the flood of last year, and so people were prepared.
2: The sheer amount of water and the force of it damaged a lot of the area's older infrastructure. A large part of Highway 481 broke off, completely blocking the connection between Eagle Pass and Uvalde.
4: I think you're going to see a lot of bridges that have been there 30, 40, 50 years have sustained damage if they're not gone.
2: Batesville resident Myra Gonzalez said her mobile home was turned into an island by floodwaters. They crept up slowly throughout the night, she said, and before she knew it, the water was at her doorstep.
5: I hadn't been able to get any kind of groceries or anything for days because, well, all the roads were closed.
2: While nobody was hurt in the town, she says the extensive damage to personal property has taken a toll on everyone. And helping out at the nutrition center helps keep her mind off her own problems.
5: Then I'll just kind of go for a little quick drive with my son, and I'm just like letting it out. And then I'm like, okay, got my head back together. Let's go back and let's get our game face on and let's keep working. That's all you can do.
2: For Jesse Rizzo, it looks similar to how the community behaved after the Robb Elementary shooting. At first, everyone came together and supported each other, putting all differences aside. Then, as everyone returned home and the noise died down, reality set in. That's when help is needed the most, he said.
3: What are you talking? It's a long journey. Long journey.
2: I'm Dylan Duke in Dallas.
0: And joining us on this Monday, audience and engagement editor Wells Dunbar with the latest talk of Texas. Hello there, Wells.
6: Howdy, David. Great to be with you. The question this week, what have you learned about flooding from living in Texas? Obviously inspired by the recent anniversary of the 2025 Independence Day floods and the ongoing return of floodwaters to hard-hit areas in central Texas and those new parts of the state hit this go-around like Uvalde, as we just heard. Maybe it's a lesson about turning around at high water, paying attention to warnings, helping a neighbor, or even just understanding how quickly familiar roads and rivers can become dangerous. Whatever it is, we want to hear it. We're already hearing from folks online. On the Texas State Parks subreddit, a user reminds us Mother Nature is the most powerful force on Earth, regardless of what humans think. She gets a vote. And if you're not prepared, you're at the mercy of someone else, whether it be for rescue, necessities, care, or shelter. Many more illuminating comments, and I'll be back with more of those thoughts and responses, including how our listeners can have their own voices shared on The Standard at the end of the broadcast, David.
0: 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Coming up, a tale of two data centers and a developer who claimed because county officials didn't act on their development plans within a 30-day window, they should automatically get the green light to begin construction. Were they right? We'll find out in a moment when the Texas Standard returns, coming up on 19 minutes past the hour.
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0: Business and your money on The Standard. I'm David Brown. In a state where data centers have been sprouting up like so many bluebonnets after a spring rain, or mushrooms, pick your metaphor, a Hood County judge has put the brakes on, at least temporarily. KERA's Emmanuel Rivas reports this ruling clears the way for county officials to continue reviewing the proposed developments.
11: The developers argued two proposed data center campuses should be automatically approved because the county missed a 30-day deadline. The county argued the deadline did not apply here, and a judge ultimately agreed. Laura Crawford is a founder of Protect the Biloxi, an anti-data center group in Hood County.
12: I think it's a big win for us that the projects are saying that they fall under the rule of law and the 30-day shot clock, and they would be automatically approved if that were the case. The court sided with Hood County.
11: The proposed data centers have drawn criticism over concerns about water use, infrastructure, and preserving Hood County's rural character. I'm Emmanuel Rivas in Dallas.
0: And you are listening to the Texas Standard. 1-0. Need I say more? 7% of the Earth's population, nearly 1.8 billion people, watched the World Cup final yesterday. The championship-winning goal for Spain coming in the 106th minute. A final gesture from the Argentine team during the medal and trophy ceremony, drawing widespread condemnation. Also drawing commentary from around the world, just how American the whole affair felt. With so much of this World Cup tournament unfolding in Texas throughout it, we've been getting updates from Jimmy Moss and Juan Garcia, hosts of the soccer podcast Vamos Verde, produced at our home station KUT, and we've got to have them back in for one more look at how this whole event wound up. Gentlemen, welcome back.
13: Thank you, David.
14: Thanks for having us.
0: Did you pick up on the sort of Super Bowl vibes, or was it just the rest of the world?
13: Certainly not lost on me.
14: I don't know how you could miss it. From Post Malone poorly lip-syncing in the beginning of the pregame show. He wasn't the only one. There were several artists lip-syncing poorly. It's just he's the one with the Texas origin. So, but there was so much going on that pitch. It felt very much like a Super Bowl. The thing
0: was,
14: is,
0: was this a first of its time halftime show? Was that the first time they've ever done?
14: And they felt like they were trying to cram, so many World Cups of halftime shows into one halftime show that
13: they were making up for lost time.
14: Yeah, it was, everyone was on for about 16 seconds per artist. It was a really
0: strange...
14: Well,
0: you got a lot of people in there. Madonna, Shakira, BTS, right?
14: Yeah, with the mixed media, they had like pre-taped video. They had all kinds of things happening. I don't know if it worked on any level for anyone in particular. I don't know if anyone actually enjoyed it, but...
0: I don't know. President Trump was there, right? And I think he was, he was enjoying the celebrations. In fact, I think he handed out the medals to the Spanish national team, right?
14: Yeah, he did. He handed out a lot of things. I don't know if he knew who any of the players were who came up. He has said throughout the World Cup, admittedly, he said he does not know that much about it, but his son Barron has kind of kept him informed on things. But without the soccer whisperer behind him, I don't know if he knew who anybody he was shaking hands with. He was probably literally shaking hands with the greatest soccer players in the world, but had no clue who they were. And likewise, I don't know if the soccer players may have known who Gloria Sheinbaum or anybody else down the Canadian prime minister. They seemed aware who Donald Trump was, but beyond that, I'm not sure.
0: I get a sense that Jimmy had some thoughts on this. Juan, what about your reaction to all of this?
13: Well, I was, unlike Jimmy, I was more focused on what was going on the grass.
14: Well, there was a lot of time to ponder other things in the first half.
13: Fair enough,
14: so.
13: Yeah. And you know what? That game went pretty much exactly as I would have predicted a match between Spain and Argentina going. Spain... They finally showed who I thought they were before the tournament, and they just suffocated Argentina.
14: Mm-hmm. They did, yeah. And I think it worked to Spain's advantage just to keep going and doing what they do. They play a very strategic, to just gloss over it, way too high. A team game, like they weren't waiting for individuals, and they didn't get off of their game versus like England did. And Argentina kind of got, goaded them into a scrappy game in the semifinal, and England lost as a result. Spain didn't do any of that. They just said, eventually, a goal will come. We don't know when, we don't know how, but
13: we're
14: just
13: exactly gonna... what happened.
0: Well, but the weird thing, after the 90-minute mark, and, now you're going into an additional play, it looked like there was the possibility that Argentina, which had not even managed, I don't think they had managed to
14: zero shots.
13: Not a single one.
0: Zero shots, right? That they might actually win the game on penalties. Did I understand that correctly?
14: Well, if it had gone to... So Spain scored in the second half of extra time.
0: If
14: they had not, it would have gone to penalties. And then there is... That's a lotto. I mean, essentially, like, who has the better nerves? And Argentina won their World Cup last go-round in 2022 that way. They won in penalty kicks over France. So,
13: say what you will about Emiliano Martinez. There are probably very few goalkeepers on the planet that you would rather have between the sticks in a high-pressure penalty shootout than that Argentine goalkeeper.
14: That is almost an art piece in itself. If you don't, he is the Google Argentina's goalkeeper for penalties, and you'll watch his antics are beyond normal. It's hilarious.
13: It is an art. He is the artist.
14: Yeah. Basically, he gets you off your game, and inevitably, someone who you think is going to make a pressure-filled kick misses, and that is his skill.
0: Juan, were you rooting for Spain or Argentina here in this game?
13: David, I'm a professional. I cannot confirm nor deny either way.
0: Okay. All right. That's all right. I'll take you there. What did you make of Argentina turning their backs on Spain there during the closing ceremonies?
13: I understand that tensions, pressure, the emotion of the moment can be very high. It was, a disrespectful gesture to a rival in something that's kind of supposed to be the example of sportsmanship and bring people together. That said, there are always examples of poor sportsmanship in every major tournament. Disappointed, sure. But who am I to tell the Argentine national team what they can and can't do?
14: There are so many crossovers between them. There are several players for Argentina that play in Spanish league. They are teammates of many of the players across the field from them.
13: A lot of awkward locker rooms.
14: There is, there's the Barcelona tie between Messi and, most of the Spanish team.
13: Yeah. Mm-hmm.
14: Most of them grew up idolizing him as a player. Now they're playing against him. So, this will be... ironed out over time. But, you know, it is always tough to ask a team that was just defeated in the most emotionally devastating, you know, game of their that moment to sit around and go, you should clap for them now.
13: Yeah, I mean, for a lot of these guys, this is the only time they are ever getting this close. This could be the only World Cup they ever play in to begin with.
14: And it is sort of a sunset on Argentina and a sunrise on Spain's team.
13: Mm-hmm.
0: Yeah. Jimmy Mas, Juan Garcia, they're hosts of the soccer podcast Vamos Verde, which is produced here at our home station, KUT. And they have a lot more to say about this, as you can clearly tell. We encourage you to check out the podcast. Gentlemen, thanks so much. It's been quite a run.
14: It has. Biblical 40 days.
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18: I'm Shelby Rose in the Texas newsroom. Tropical weather is headed to Texas. Cameron Young with the National Weather Service in Houston says they are monitoring a tropical depression south of the Florida Panhandle that is turning west.
19: We do expect it to strengthen into a tropical storm probably over the next day or so. It's still trying to get organized out over the eastern Gulf.
18: He says the projections are for the storm to start making an impact in Texas late Thursday into early Friday. The Defense Department has identified a Texas woman as one of two soldiers killed last week during a strike in Jordan. 19-year-old Isabella Gonzalez of Carrollton was assigned to an air defense unit in Germany. She was deployed to Jordan to help defend against missile and drone attacks during the ongoing war with Iran. And SpaceX has announced the next test flight date for its Starship rocket. KEDT's Rob Boskamp has the latest.
20: SpaceX officials in a statement said that they will make the second attempt at Flight 13 on Thursday from the city of Starbase. Last week's scheduled launch was scrubbed just seconds before liftoff after the rocket had issue with some of its engines. Launch window for Thursday is set to begin at 5:45 p.m. I'm Rob Boskamp in Corpus Christi.
18: Plus, the flesh-eating screwworm continues to spread. The parasite is now reported for the first time in the Rio Grande Valley. Texas Public Radio's David Martin Davies has more.
21: Starr County officials confirmed the border county's first new world screwworm case in a baby calf in the western part of the county. Part of Starr County is already under an active quarantine zone due to a prior detection in neighboring Jim Hogg County, triggering strict livestock inspections before animals can be moved. The New World screwworm is a flesh-eating parasite that lays eggs in open wounds of warm-blooded animals, including livestock, pets, wildlife, and people. To combat this, the USDA and state officials have released sterile flies to naturally interrupt the breeding cycle to stop the spread. The United States eradicated screwworm in the 1960s, but it reemerged in Texas in a calf in Zavala County in June. I'm David Martin Davies in San Antonio.
18: And more than one in five Texans with student loans are in default. That's according to a new data analysis by the Associated Press. And Texas leads all states in the number of those defaulting at almost 900,000. Defaults were suspended during the pandemic, and banking expert William Chittenden is with Southern Methodist University's Cox Business School.
1: During the Biden administration, when they were looking at these loan forgiveness programs, then it became ingrained for the students that were, the government's telling me I'm not going to have to pay it back, so why shouldn't I believe them?
18: Nationally, there's a record 9.2 million college borrowers in default. I'm Shelby Rose in the Texas Newsroom.
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0: 33 minutes past the hour, Texas Standard Time. I'm David Brown. In just a few months, voters across the U.S. will begin casting their ballots in the midterm elections. No doubt this will be a consequential event, the first major election since President Trump returned to the White House for a non-consecutive second term. Last week, President Trump made a speech to the nation warning of election security issues, something that Democrats claim the president is overhyping. Against this backdrop, the person in charge of overseeing the midterms in Texas recently announced her resignation, and late last week, Governor Abbott named her replacement. With more on this story, we're joined now by Andrew Schneider, senior reporter for politics and government at Houston Public Media. Andrew, welcome back to The Standard.
22: Thanks for having me.
0: Before we get into the person that the governor has just named, we should point out that the person in charge of elections in Texas is the Secretary of State. Tell us more about the outgoing Secretary of State, Jane Nelson, who just stepped down. How long was she in that position, and any word on why she's leaving?
22: She's been in that position for a few years now. She actually, she had previously been the long-serving state senator from Flower Mound. She'd actually been one of the longest-serving members of the upper house. It's not entirely clear why she's leaving, although there has been some tension between her and the Republican Party of Texas over the last year. The state Republican Party had been pushing to try and close the state's primaries. The primaries have been open. So in other words, you can vote for whichever party you choose. If it goes to a second round, you are restricted to voting to the same party that you voted for in the first round. But the Republican Party leadership and also State Attorney General Ken Paxton, who filed a brief on behalf of the Texas Republican Party, had been arguing that there's concerns about voter crossover. In other words, Democrats or independents trying to vote in the Republican primary in order to influence their choice of candidates. The Republicans have been arguing that this is something that restricts their freedom of association under the First Amendment. There's very little evidence that this is happening on any kind of mass effect. But Jane Nelson, as Secretary of State, had filed a motion to have this case thrown out. She had been fighting this. You know, that this was you know, open primaries are the law of the state. She said that she was obligated to defend that. When she resigned in June at the beginning of the month, that was seen as something of a victory by the state Republican Party. In fact, outgoing state party chair Abraham George during the state Republican convention claimed that as one of his signal accomplishments.
0: Very interesting. And I know that the Trump administration has also been pushing secretaries of state nationwide to share state voter rolls. Where was she on that?
22: Well, the state of Texas did wind up sharing its voter rolls. That was somewhat controversial at the time. She actually sent a letter to federal officials about concerns about using records in terms of the legal status of voters as a way of checking up with voter rolls, saying that they might not entirely be accurate. She said that it was her job to fulfill the law as required by the state.
0: So clearly some tension between this Republican Secretary of State and the at least the Texas Republican Party. Let's talk about who the governor has decided to appoint to replace Jane Nelson. What do we know about the incoming interim Secretary of State?
22: The interim Secretary of State is a man named Robert S. Howden. He has a long record of serving Texas Republican governors. Governor Abbott is actually the fourth governor, Republican governor, that he has served. For the past 2 years, or nearly 2 years, he has been he's been Governor Abbott's legislative director. Prior to that, he had served as, among other things, the head of the Texas Association of Manufacturers and the NFIB Texas, so two of the leading business organizations in the state. He is generally seen as a business friendly conservative. That is one of the other responsibilities of the Secretary of State is overseeing business licensing. It's not entirely clear where he stands on the various different issues in terms of things such as whether to keep the primaries closed or open. But for the most part, he's generally seen as a safe pick in terms of continuing Jane Nelson's legacy.
0: But of course, picking up at this point in the game, with just months away from the midterms, obviously something that Andrew Schneider is going to be closely watching as senior reporter for politics and government at Houston Public Media. Andrew, thanks for the update.
22: You're welcome.
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0: It's not just about the brisket or the ribs or the sausage or even the sides. 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
23: I'm Jason Mellard from the Center for Texas Music History at Texas State University. This week in Texas music history, an ambitious songwriter connects with the king of Western swing. On July 24, 1941, Bob Wills and his Texas Playboys recorded four songs by the now legendary songwriter Cindy Walker: Bluebonnet Lane, It's All Your Fault, Dusty Skies, and Cherokee Maiden. The recording signaled the beginning of a fruitful musical relationship between Walker and Bob Wills, the king of Western swing. Cindy Walker was born in Mart, Texas in 1918 and began her performing career at age 10 with a traveling vaudeville production entitled Toyland Review. She performed in the singing and dancing chorus at Fort Worth's Casa Manana in 1936, and by 1940 she sold her first composition to Bing Crosby in California, beginning her songwriting career. In 1941, Bob Wills was in Hollywood to make the film Go West, Young Lady. As she told the story, Walker spotted Wills' tour bus in town and knew she had to track him down and offer him a song. As with Walker's earlier connection with Bing Crosby, though, she was likely downplaying her savvy self-promotion and getting her songs in front of the right people. Wills, who was familiar with Walker's song Lone Star Trail, took a chance on the insistent young songwriter and recorded four of her tunes. Walker's compositions have since been recorded by a pantheon of artists such as Eddie Arnold, Ernest Tubb, Roy Orbison, The Byrds, and Ray Charles, who waxed You Don't Know Me for his blockbuster LP, Modern Sounds in Country and Western Music. Cindy Walker died in Mejia, Texas in 2006, where she had lived since 1954. Her former home is now stewarded by the Cindy Walker Foundation, a group engaged in exciting efforts to document and restore the house, informed by new research on her life and career by historian Greg Smith. The foundation hosts fundraisers, including the Cindy Walker Days, a festival held in Mejia every year near Walker's birthday. You can hear music from the Lone Star State 24/7 on the Texas Music Experience at tmx.fm. For the Texas Standard, I'm Jason Mellard.
6: This is the Texas Standard. I'm Angela Cocherga. Among the many reasons people love Far West Texas is the dark skies over the Big Bend region. If you've never seen a sky like that, filled with bright stars, I highly recommend it. And yes, you can see the Milky Way. The skies are some of the darkest in the continental U.S. And the McDonald Observatory, which calls the region home, relies on those dark skies to study deep space astronomy, including dark energy, map distant galaxies, and discover exoplanets, just to name a few areas of research. But many in the region fear President Trump's plan to build a new border wall in the region will flood the area with bright light, and dark sky defenders are sounding the alarm. Katrina Miller covers science for the New York Times, and she joins us now. Katrina, welcome to the Texas Standard.
9: Hi, thank you for having me.
6: Well, what did you learn about the importance of protecting dark skies in West Texas?
9: So West Texas is home to the largest dark sky reserve in the world. And that enables cutting edge astronomy research at McDonald Observatory in Jeff Davis County. And it's also strengthened a decades long commitment from residents in the Big Bend who cherish and culturally identify with the ruggedness of the landscape. And part of that includes the darkness of the night. So the Dark Sky Reserve consists of several smaller sites that are certified as dark sky places, including Big Bend National Park and the Big Bend Ranch State Park. And so many people down there see dark sky preservation as a means of not only protecting the land below it, but also protecting a way of life and a means of sustaining that livelihood.
6: Well, you talk to people who use the phrase dark sky maintenance to describe how West Texans keep light at bay. What does that mean?
9: There are very specific guidelines for protecting and maintaining the natural darkness, and it pretty much consists of thoughtful outdoor lighting. So having nighttime lighting that is controlled, like targeted or shielded, only as bright as necessary, not excessive, even motion sensor lights, and also more reddish or amber colored rather than blue, because blue light causes more of a glow in the night sky. So all of the places I visited in the Big Bend had very intentionally designed nighttime lighting.
6: Well, there's scientific impact, too. How could the McDonald Observatory that's nestled in the Davis Mountains be affected?
9: Right. So if the lighting that comes with the border wall is widespread enough, it could diminish the quality of observations that can be collected at McDonald. Right now, a team of scientists using a telescope at the observatory are on the cusp of releasing a really big result related to dark energy, which is the force that's currently causing our universe to expand at an accelerating rate. And that type of inquiry about our universe requires some of the darkest skies possible to pursue. So any artificial light ends up degrading that data and the ability to make discoveries with it.
6: Well, what do we know about the lighting that's planned for the border wall and other border barriers? I know where I am in El Paso, some of that lighting is really bright, and there are also these mobile stations that move around and flood certain areas of the border with very bright light as needed.
9: The information keeps changing. Customs and Border Protection has a map on their website showing the current status of the border wall construction as well as future plans. But every time I've looked at that webpage, the map shows something different. So most recently, CPB is planning to build roughly 170 miles of wall along the U.S.-Mexico border in West Texas, right up to the edge of the state park. As far as what lighting will come with that, it's very unclear. During my reporting, CPB told me that the wall would include a mix of lighting based on location and operational needs. Not all parts of the wall would be lit. And in remote areas, they would forego visible lighting and instead use things like infrared illuminators. But they didn't give me any specifics on what would be built where. That uncertainty, understandably, has dark sky advocates in the Big Bend region very uneasy. Before you even get to illuminating the wall itself, people are very concerned about what lighting will come with construction or the road upgrades or the establishment of surveillance and maintenance stations. Actually, someone in Presidio sent me a photo this week of extremely bright lighting that had been turned on for security purposes at a staging site where a company had set up shop just to prepare for the wall construction.
10: Have Big Bend area residents had any success getting the Trump administration to reduce wall illumination and also all that infrastructure illumination you were talking about, or to use a different kind of lighting like the residents who live there do in that region?
9: In May, CPP did state that the lighting would not be installed within the state or the national parks because of environmental concerns, which is a milestone win, right? But I have not seen any official statement about reducing the lighting along the border wall more broadly in Texas. I think it's also important to note that the effort to reduce lighting associated with the wall is in many ways part of a bigger movement to stop construction of a wall in the Big Bend region altogether. And so for many residents, fighting to maintain that natural darkness means opposing the wall, whether it's illuminated or not.
10: Katrina Miller is a science reporter for the New York Times. Katrina, thank you so much.
9: Thank you.
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12: Some books entertain, whilst others spark conversations that stay with you long after you've turned the final page. James by Percival Everett is one of those books. The next gathering of the Likely Stories Book Club will be taking place Thursday, August 6th, over at La Madeline at Central Texas Marketplace. And for this meeting, we'll be discussing Percival Everett's acclaimed reimagining of the adventures of Huckleberry Finn, told from the viewpoint of Jim. 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
13: Hi, this is David Smith of David and Art. The astonishing range of human creativity is nothing less than inspiring. From cave paintings to techno music, from Sophocles to Charles Ludlam, humans have been creating for as long as there have been humans. 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I'll talk about art and culture because there's always something new to discover.
0: It's the Texas Standard. I'm David Brown. We began today's big broadcast talking about the second devastating round of flooding in the Texas Hill Country in as many years. Right now, many communities again picking up the pieces, just as some were wrapping up recovery from last year's floods. Dondi Persine and her husband have spent the last year trying to reunite people with lost belongings. They started a Facebook page called Found on the Guadalupe River, and it has more than 57,000 members. Persine and a group of volunteers have been processing the items they found in a small warehouse in Ingram, about 15 minutes from Kerrville. She spoke with Texas State student Sydney Orman earlier this year.
24: That's really how it started. We went out to search and then quickly realized that it was better for the professionals to do that. But, you know, found a way to be helpful. And at the end of the day, I had a lot of people's items, and I just knew that if I put them on Facebook, it took off like wildfire. And the next day, the media had already reached out. Like a week or two in, the New York Times was following me around. So that it spread really quickly, and the idea spread, and then everybody was just trying to help find things and reunite them. These are items that have been photographed, put online, and are waiting to be claimed. I started in my car. It was like in my car and then my barn, and then I'm driving around with bins and dropping them off at all the places. And then before you know it, I had all my members meeting me at the laundromat. Then we took over the whole laundromat. And then we got this warehouse. Then they brought us all the stuff, and it was wonderful because then we could get it all clean and it's all in one spot. We put them through bins of vinegar. We rinse them. Vinegar is like ancient, you know, killing germs. It's cheap and it kills germs and it's great. We do vinegar first and rinse it a couple times, pre-soak it, take it to the car wash, clean it with the car wash, then wash it multiple times at the laundromat. That's for textiles. But we also get hard goods like household goods, saddles, art. Firefighters and the police needed to focus on finding the missing people, not on cleaning t-shirts from camp. But these things, these t-shirts from camp matter to somebody. And in some cases, they're the last thing that they have left. There's like dear mom letters, business things. This one right here, I think. Happy birthday, mommy. You know, I have this in my kitchen, I have this painting that I picked up a long time ago at a thrift store, and it says, wash the plate not because it's dirty, but because who it belongs to. And it's, I think, a Mother Teresa quote. I always thought that was really sweet, but I put it above my plates, and, like, I don't actually like to do dishes. But after that, it's just, like, it gives a whole new meaning to cleaning things. Like, it becomes this act bigger than you. It's more about the people who it's for than like, we're doing this because I would want this to be done for my family.
0: Dondi Persine spoke with Texas State student Sydney Orman earlier this year about her efforts to reunite people with belongings lost in the 2025 flood. Now Persine's using her social media presence to help out in the latest flood, getting shop vacs, dehumidifiers, and other immediate needs to those cleaning up homes and businesses. Hey, let's bring back audience and engagement editor Wells Dunbar, who's been tracking the talk of Texas on social media and more. And Wells, I guess you're specifically hoping to hear from listeners this week on this very subject, right?
7: Yes, definitely, David. Flooding top of mind for many Texans out there. Obviously, with much of Central Texas and portions south getting inundated with rain last week. And I don't know if you saw this, David, but it might not be over. Apparently, the next 48 hours could be critical in determining where a large tropical depression has its greatest impact. Yeah, AccuWeather forecasters say the system could bring flooding and strong winds to Louisiana or track farther west toward Texas. Apparently,
0: Coming in from the other direction this time now.
7: That's right, yeah. So which path it takes could apparently largely depend on how much it strengthens over the next 2 days. So obviously a developing story we're keeping a close eye on. So with flooding once again potentially in the forecast, we are asking, what have you learned about flooding from living in Texas? We're casting a wide net online here and getting a lot of responses. One fascinating response here from Reddit. This via subreddit I didn't even know about until today, but a very a timely one, the Kerr County Floods subreddit. User writes that many people are willing to put their own lives and the lives of others at risk in dangerous areas with no desire to accept consequence for what follows when those areas are struck by a flood. And after reading up on the flood history of Texas, it's not a new problem either, this Redditor writes. The U.S. Geological Survey specifically mentioned in a 2003 report that people tend to believe each recent major flood is unprecedented due to the time gap between the present and past major floods. It's incredible that Texas, with all of its flood history, has a public awareness problem so bad that people would rather wait for a flood to hit and rely on a last-second alarm system than heed flood watches and warnings and evacuate just in case. you know, returning to something that Redditor wrote there just a few moments ago, that report from 2003 saying that people seem to downplay the danger because of that time gap between major floods. I think that may be something that we're that may be going by the wayside as we see more and more of these incidents hit with, in this case, some alarming irregularity. Of course, lots of talk about these maybe more rural areas, areas closer to the waterways. Big conversation unfolding on our Facebook page there as well. Interesting comment here from Gretchen Lindquist, who says, know which roads in your area are likely to flood and be prepared with alternate routes. Not long ago, I was on the east side of Houston when the East Freeway flash flooded. I turned around and got home safely. So good idea there to always have a sort of backup plan in mind. So now we'd love to hear from other folks out there in the audience. What has living in Texas taught them about flooding, whether it be preparation, warnings, evacuation, or helping your neighbors? Easy way to do it, and the way we'd love for y'all to do it, go to texasstandard.org/talk and record us a voice message that we can use on the air. Real simple, easy process. Just go there on your smartphone, texasstandard.org/talk, and press that record button. Just talk into your phone, and we can use that audio to share these stories of Texans, what they've learned, because unfortunately, yeah, we've had plenty of opportunities to learn from these incidents, and and there's a potential that we may need to heed them more in the future. So again, that's at texasstandard.org/talk. We would love to hear our listeners' thoughts on flood response. And as I said, David, yeah, plenty more comments coming in here on the Texas Standard Facebook page there. Lots of people talking about the sort of political dimensions, other folks talking about the fact that, as I said a moment ago, these things seem to be happening with increasing regularity. So please, again, texasstandard.org/talk. We'd love to hear folks' opinions on what to do, what they've learned about flood preparedness living here in the state.
8: Wells Dunbar monitoring the talk of Texas. You know, John Cornyn built one of the biggest fundraising networks in Texas politics, but now that Ken Paxton's the Republican nominee for U.S. Senate, turns out many of Cornyn's biggest donors are sitting on the sidelines. What are the implications for what could be one of the country's most expensive Senate races ever? We'll talk about that and a whole lot more tomorrow. Hope you can join us.
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16: Harriet Clark was 11 months old when her mother was a getaway driver in the infamous 1981 robbery of a Brinks truck. 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For the next 37 years, Harriet spent Saturdays visiting her mother in prison. Her new novel is based on that. She's on the next Fresh Air. 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
17: I'm Chris Boyd. Up next on Think, evidence that the Department of Justice is being used as an instrument of political revenge.
25: In our lifetimes, in living memory, it has never been used this way to go after people that the president dislikes.
17: We'll talk about how President Trump has encouraged DOJ staffers to charge first and ask questions later when allegations arise against people he considers enemies.
25: He took office in 2025. Very angry and frankly bitter. And you see that anger acted out in how he has run the Justice Department since.
17: We'll talk about the department's pullback from efforts to protect civil rights and punish tax cheaters, and about how the courts are dealing with cases that appear to be politically motivated. Our conversation starts after a short break.
26: Live from NPR News, I'm Lakshmi Singh. President Trump is expected to attend the dignified transfer of two service members killed in the war with Iran. NPR's Hadil Al-Shalchi has more.
1: The U.S. military said another U.S. service member was killed in action in northern Iraq on Saturday. The member was killed during a controlled detonation of unexploded ordnance from a downed Iranian drone. Another member was wounded in that incident. It also said that it found unidentified remains at the same location in Jordan, where two service members were killed in action and another went missing. It was unclear whether this person was a U.S. service member or not. This brings the total number of U.S. service members killed in this war to 17. More than 400 have been injured. Iranian officials said over 3,000 people have been killed in this war, with at least 50 in these latest rounds of strikes. Hadil Al-Shalchi, NPR News, Istanbul.
26: A federal judge is temporarily blocking Paramount's attempt to acquire Warner Brothers Discovery. Today, the court imposed a 14-day pause as a coalition of state attorneys general sue to derail the deal they have called anti-competitive. Paramount says delaying the transaction will harm entertainment workers. For each calendar day, the merger is delayed after September 30th. Paramount CEO David Ellison would be on the hook for a 25-cent per share ticking fee that amounts to about $7 million a day. The United Kingdom has a new prime minister. Andy Burnham took office today, replacing Keir Starmer, who was ousted by his own center-left Labour Party. NPR's Lauren Frayer has this from London.
4: In his first speech as Prime Minister, Andy Burnham acknowledged that he is the seventh occupant of 10 Downing Street in a decade and said he wants to restore confidence in this country.
18: Britain needs to show the world that we can regain our stability once again.
4: He pledged to, quote, re-industrialize Britain, build more public housing, end what he called rough sleeping, homelessness, and announce plans Tuesday to address rising costs of living. His predecessor Starmer said he's giving Burnham his full support as he reverts to what they call a backbencher in Parliament. Lauren Frayer, NPR News, London.
26: A Mississippi teenager whose body was found after a July 4th boat trip is being remembered today at a memorial service. Nolan Wells' family and civil rights leaders are calling for justice as they search for answers about how he died. Here's NPR's Kristen Wright.
19: Wells' death has drawn national attention and demands for a fair investigation. The case has renewed longstanding questions about race and policing in the Deep South. The black teenager went on a boating trip to an island with a group of high school friends that are white, but didn't return with them. His body was found 2 days later off the coast. The family has arranged an independent autopsy.
26: It's NPR. Michigan is reporting 6,148 cases linked to the cyclospora outbreak in that and other states. In the latest update, health officials say more than 100 people were hospitalized for the diarrhea-causing parasitic infection. The Centers for Disease Control and Prevention linked the outbreak to shredded iceberg lettuce from Mexico served at Taco Bell restaurants in Michigan, Indiana, Kentucky, Ohio, and West Virginia. Students in India are demanding the resignation of the country's education minister. NPR's Omkar Khandekar reports the government has offered to negotiate with the protesters.
20: Protesters sang songs and chanted slogans calling for a revolution, demanding the resignation of India's education minister Dharmendra Pradhan. A series of university and government job entrance exam papers were leaked in recent years, sparking outrage. As the Indian police charged at protesters with batons and tear gas, some retaliated by throwing stones. The escalation comes after weeks of peaceful protests by Cockroach Janata Party, a satire-turned political group that has millions of Gen Z followers on social media. The ruling BJP party has refused to discuss their demands in the parliament. Omkar Khandekar, NPR News, New Delhi.
26: U.S. gas prices have climbed to an average of $4 for a gallon of regular gasoline as the U.S. and Iran launch more attacks against each other. 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
22: It's right there in the name, Department of Justice.
17: For a long time, our assumption has been that the FBI, U.S. attorneys' offices, and other agencies are humming along to discourage people from breaking laws and punish those who do it anyway. But in his second term, President Trump has sought to redefine how these organizations operate so that they're working in a very specific way for him. From KERA in Dallas, this is Think. I'm Chris Boyd. DOJ agencies are still handling crimes that have nothing to do with politics. But as my guest has discovered, some departments have been trimmed way back, like tax enforcement, while some prosecutors have been incentivized, even ordered, to find reasons to charge individuals President Trump considers his enemies. Devlin Barrett writes about the Justice Department and the FBI for the New York Times. His new book is called The Department of Revenge: How Trump Took Control of American Justice. Devlin, welcome to Think.
25: Hi, thanks for having me.
17: So President Trump has described himself as having previously been hunted

0: It's All Things Considered from NPR News. I'm Juana Summers.
1: And I'm Ilse Chang. Coming up, how fly fishing can be therapeutic for some in addiction recovery.
2: Probably get 200 people out fishing this year. I got 100 out last year. He's still with me. He's with us right here, I can promise you.
0: That story and more coming up after the summary of the day's news.
3: Live from NPR News in Culver City, California, I'm Dwayne Brown. Three American service members were killed as fighting in the Middle East intensifies with a 10th day of airstrikes on Iran. President Trump vowing that Iran will pay after two U.S. soldiers were killed Friday in Jordan and a third died Saturday in northern Iraq. The stepped-up fighting has slowed traffic in the Gulf, sending oil and gas prices higher again. Jim Walsh is a security analyst.
4: If the U.S. expands the number of targets it hits, if it puts ground troops, as some Iranians fear, in Iran, then we will be pushing forward. And then you really get to a point of where everyone loses, not just loses, but loses big time, especially if Iran begins hitting oil infrastructure in the region. That would have enormous economic effects.
3: President Trump plans to attend a ceremony tomorrow as the bodies of the fallen are returned home to Dover Air Force Base. A new immigration rule may make it harder for international students to remain in the U.S. to finish their studies. Historically, they could remain as long as they were making progress, but now they will have to have up to 4 years to finish or apply for a formal extension, as we hear from NPR's Alyssa Nadworny.
5: The Department of Homeland Security says the change will strengthen national security through regular vetting and cut down on what it calls, quote, forever students. Universities worry this could impact programs like PhDs, which often take far longer than 4 years. There's also new restrictions on switching programs and changing majors. One of the selling points in the U.S. system is you come to college to explore, to find yourself. You can double major, you can switch majors. That's what makes it so attractive and unique. Critics of the new policy say this is an example of how the goals of immigration are butting up against the goals of American higher ed.
3: This is NPR. Vice President Vance and Second Lady Usha are celebrating the birth of their fourth child. NPR's Maria Andrusevich has more.
6: Alec Neil Vance is the first child born to a sitting second family in more than 150 years. In a statement posted on X and signed by the vice president and second lady, the couple says Usha and the baby are happy and healthy, and they thank Walter Reed Medical Center staff and the medical team at the White House. The couple has three other children, ages 4 through 9. The vice president is considered a contender for the Republican presidential nomination in 2028. Vance said he will make a decision about whether he'll run after the midterms. Maria Andrusevich, NPR News, Washington.
3: Well, director Christopher Nolan's epic star-studded movie The Odyssey marked his best weekend box office debut in more than a dozen years. With more than $264 million in global ticket sales, that even tops the filmmaker's debut of Oppenheimer 3 years ago. As both screenwriter and director, Nolan turned one of the world's oldest works of literature about a hero and his grueling 10-year journey home after the Trojan War into a summer blockbuster. The Disney film Moana came in a distant second at the box office with $19 million. Well, stocks finished mostly lower on Wall Street today. This is NPR.
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10: This is All Things Considered from NPR News. I'm Juana Summers.
11: And I'm Elsa Chang. Health officials have yet to confirm the source of cyclospora in food. It has sickened thousands of people nationwide with diarrhea. The Food and Drug Administration initially said it found the parasite on a sample of lettuce supplied by Taylor Farms. That's the same company that had supplied some Taco Bell restaurants where people said they ate before they got sick. Yesterday, the FDA retracted those test results and said the test was a false positive. So where does that leave consumers now? Well, NPR's Yuki Noguchi joins us now to explain. Hi, Yuki.
12: Hi, Elsa.
11: Okay, so does this confusion over this discredited test change anything? I mean, practically speaking?
12: Not really. You know, the back and forth, of course, confused a lot of people, but the FDA's recommendation remains to not eat iceberg lettuce grown or processed by Taylor Farms in Mexico and sold at Taco Bell's and some Walmarts. That recommendation is based only on interviews done with sick people, many of whom had eaten the lettuce or had eaten at Taco Bell. And testing is still ongoing, by the way. The FDA says it's also testing produce at the southern border now to check for cyclospora. But so far, none of this has turned up any positives.
11: Okay, so testing is still ongoing. Testing, testing, testing. But thousands of cases, Yuki, of this illness have been reported since May, right? Particularly within five states, including Michigan, which is the epicenter. Is it strange to you that a source has not been identified yet?
12: You know, cyclosporiasis cases are on track to break records this year, but they're pretty common every summer. You know, identifying the source quickly, of course, would help contain an outbreak and perhaps, you know, save people from getting sick weeks down the line. But Donald Schaffner, a microbiologist at Rutgers, says these are often separate and unrelated clusters.
13: Just because you're sick with cyclospora right now doesn't mean that you're part of this cluster of cases that have an epicenter in Michigan and Ohio. What we see is we see multiple cyclospora cases in this country ranging from May to August. Sometimes we can figure out what's causing it, and sometimes we can't.
12: You know, so that's why we're in this limbo.
11: Frustrating. Okay, well, the company Taylor Farms has already recalled its lettuce. Meanwhile, Taco Bell is not using Taylor Farms as a supplier. So are they still the primary suspected sources right now?
12: Well, that's what FDA officials are still pointing to, Taylor Farms, based on their interviews, again, with customers who've gotten sick. Will we ever find the cyclospora itself on the lettuce? You know, that's not clear. Parasites like cyclospora are hard to genetically test for. And plus, when you're trying to find very small amounts across what might be a huge amount of crop, you know, Schaffner says it's easy for parasites to lurk in untested areas. He also points out that sometimes people are exposed to cyclospora not from food, but from drinking or swimming in contaminated water. And he says it's possible that bad water may have been used on a batch of lettuce.
11: That is NPR's Yuki Noguchi. Thank you so much, Yuki.
12: Thank you, Elsa.
10: In North Nigeria, Ibrahim Musa makes his living by driving this motorcycle taxi.
14: Sometimes I get passengers. Sometimes I don't. But I try my best. This is how I feed my family.
10: Still, Musa's income is modest, so when it came to medical needs, he and his family relied on care once subsidized by USAID. Until last year, when that funding suddenly ran out, right when the family desperately needed it. Here's NPR's Ari Daniel.
15: Until recently, Ibrahim Musa and his wife had four kids, including their son Abdullahi, who used to love to help with small tasks however he could.
14: He always goes to clean my motorcycle. His heart is just kind. If someone was sad, he would go and sit with them.
15: Abdullahi developed asthma when he was five. Over time, it became increasingly serious.
14: Sometimes he would wake up, suddenly gasping for air. I feel very, very scared. we usually rush him to the hospital.
15: They take the motorcycle, Abdullahi's sandwich between his two parents. Those visits, plus the drugs and inhalers, were usually free. Musa says he was told that USAID was helping to offset the costs.
14: Because of that support, people like us who don't have much could still get treatment.
15: Then last year, he had an especially severe asthma attack.
14: He told me, "Daddy, I can't breathe well." We rushed to the clinic.
15: But they learned the drugs were no longer available. Musa speculates that was due to USAID funding drying up in the wake of the Trump administration's decision to shut down the agency. A similar story had been playing out more than 150 miles away to the south in central Nigeria. In early 2025, a once cheerful 8-year-old named Ibrahim contracted typhoid fever, a dangerous bacterial infection that his father, Yakubu Garba, says he likely picked up from the drinking water.
16: It started like a normal sickness. He had fever, weakness, and was not eating well.
15: Ibrahim's condition worsened. The family visited the local clinic and received an antibiotic and rehydration regimen for free. The staff told them USAID was picking up the tab. Soon, Ibrahim was feeling better, so much so that he didn't complete his course of antibiotics.
16: Sometimes, too much stress at home will make us not remember to give the child the medicines to take.
15: But Ibrahim's typhoid rebounded and knocked him flat.
16: He would just look at me and tell me, "Baba, I am tired." That broke me.
15: When he and his family returned to the clinic, the meds were no longer free, another possible casualty of the dismantling of USAID. Ibrahim's family couldn't afford the new round of drugs. They took him home, tried an herbal remedy, and prayed.
16: We delayed, hoping we could find money or that he would get better. But he did not.
15: When NPR asked the U.S. State Department for comment, they didn't refer to these two specific cases. Rather, they referenced the five-year, $5.1 billion health memorandum of understanding that the Trump administration has signed with Nigeria. It consists of nearly $2.1 billion in health assistance, alongside another $3 billion or so from the Nigerian government.
17: In theory, setting up these systems is great. This amount of investment will actually generate a lot of good health.
15: But it's only part of the picture, argues Brooke Nichols, a health economist at Boston University. Her research shows more than 500,000 children perish due to USAID being shut down, mostly in sub-Saharan Africa. She says the abrupt termination led to a breakdown of trust and supply chains, which are challenging to reinstate.
17: It's one thing to turn something off. It is something entirely different to turn something back on again. This funding could have done much more good if there was a transition from the before times into the current MOUs, because we wouldn't have had that disruption of services.
15: While it's difficult to say for sure what would have happened had USAID remained, Nichols says the agency had been in Africa enabling a range of treatments. The MOUs are perhaps of little comfort to the two Nigerian families. Abdullahi died from that final asthma attack. And 4 days after Ibrahim's family was told they'd have to pay for the typhoid antibiotics, Ibrahim passed away. Ari Daniel, NPR News.
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7: And you're listening to KWBU Waco Public Radio. The Waco Indie Film Festival wrapped up its 10th annual festival this weekend with almost 140 films screened. One of those films was a 25th anniversary showing of Donnie Darko, shown with new color technology developed right here in Waco. KWBU's Molly Jo Tilton has more.
18: Dozens of people gathered at the Waco Hippodrome Friday night to see a special screening of Donnie Darko. 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
19: The film can be adapted to show on our new technology, and that's what you're going to see tonight.
18: Stephen Poster was the cinematographer for Donnie Darko. Now he works with Waco-based 6P Color Inc. to change the way moviegoers see color on the big screen.
19: All television monitors and projectors in theaters are made up of three colors, red, green, and blue.
18: But that's not how we see the real world, Poster explained. To make up those missing colors, current displays mix red, green, and blue together. But that means only about 45% of the colors we can actually see are shown on screens right now.
19: Astronauts go into space, and they see the Earth from space. They take their cameras, they photograph it, and they come back, and they look at the film or the video that they've shot, and they say, these aren't the colors we saw.
18: The solution, Poster says, is a multispectral display. 6P Color, in partnership with Baylor University, has developed that color technology.
19: Now we're going to be able to show them what they saw.
18: The new technology, Full Color Range, adds three new primaries to the old red-green-blue formula, cyan, emerald, and yellow.
19: With our system, we're up to 95%, and that creates an emotional difference that can't be created any other way.
18: Corey Carbonara is a 6P board member and one of the Baylor researchers involved in the project. He says the addition of the new primary colors shows images closer to how the average person sees them in real life.
20: We could make any display better, even existing displays in our pockets or, you know, on our desks or even on our walls, right? Now, it is up to the manufacturers to decide, you know, whether or not they want to employ that. But that's a very big breakthrough in terms of the application of 6P Color.
18: 6P Color Inc. is still in the public demonstration stage of its new technology, showing full range color at trade shows and with special screenings, like the one at Waco Indy. For KWBU, I'm Molly Jo Tilton.
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7: 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Right now, you're tuned in to All Things Considered, and we've got plenty more on the way in the second half of today's program, including the following stories. Spain are world champions. Messi may have played his last World Cup match. NPR correspondents who spent the tournament on the ground look back at the biggest stories and unforgettable moments. And in the United Kingdom today, Andy Burnham took over as Prime Minister.
25: I will put the care of people at the heart of everything I do.
7: Burnham is the UK's seventh Prime Minister in the past 10 years. More on this transition and what to expect from Burnham in terms of policy, that's coming up in 15 minutes on Waco Public Radio. Also coming up in the second half of today's programme, in just under an hour's time, we'll have the latest episodes of both David and Art and Shout Black Gospel Music Moments. 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
1: The Iran war is escalating with several U.S. service members killed and hundreds wounded over the weekend. Now, Defense Secretary Pete Hegseth is heading to Congress looking for a $350 billion funding boost. 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
1: You're listening to 103.3 Waco Public Radio. Long before people could share photos with a tap of a screen, printed artwork helped shape how people saw the world. Today on David and Art, host David Smith looks at one company that did exactly that.
2: There's not much about summer in Texas that reminds me of winter. Actually, there's not much in an average winter in Texas these days that would remind you of traditional images of that season. A few weeks ago, we talked about American composer Charles Ives. Anytime I mention him, I'm usually asked if he was any relation to another famous American artist who shared that last name. Since the middle of the 19th century, the phrase courier and Ives has called to mind a particular kind of illustration. Our ideas of what winter scenes and Christmas should look like were shaped in large part by this artistic duo. In our day of TikTok videos and Instagram influencers, it's hard for us to understand how powerful individual printed images were in early American culture. Nathaniel Currier was born in Massachusetts in 1813, and when he was 15, became an apprentice at a Boston print shop. By 1835, he had moved to New York City and gone into the printing business for himself. For a while, he mostly took on jobs like sheet music and handbills, but soon resolved to choose his own images. In 1835, he made a print depicting the ruins of a building on Wall Street that was destroyed in the city's calamitous fire that year, and it was a sensation. A few years later, he made one that depicted a recent steamship disaster in Long Island Sound, and it sold over 1,000 copies. The public was hungry for current images. His partner, James Ives, no relation to composer Charles, was born in New York City in 1824. As a child, he was a gifted self-taught artist, but in 1850 signed on with the Currier Lithograph Company as a bookkeeper. Soon, he was overseeing the entire business side of the shop. But his artistic talents didn't stay on the shelf, and even as he managed the finances, he quickly became the artistic eye of the company. He had an uncanny ability to sense what images people would like and which artists could depict them best. Soon he was interviewing artists for jobs and assigning them images. By 1857, he was a full partner in the firm, and its name changed. In addition to their familiar winter scenes, the company also produced popular images of sailing ships, political cartoons, depictions of Civil War battles, and maybe most famously, a lithograph of the Lincoln assassination. Nathaniel Currier died in 1888, followed by Ives in 1895. They and their artists made an indelible impression on American culture, and even today show us how we saw ourselves as a people at a particular time in our history. Great art can do nothing better than that.
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3: Welcome to Shout, Black Gospel Music Moments. I'm Robert Darden. The Reverend Kenneth Glover, called the Singing Evangelist, toured extensively and recorded a host of albums in the 1960s and early 70s. One of his many fine LPs is Rejoice in His Great Name, his tribute to the National Baptist Convention USA's legendary president of the powerful Women's Auxiliary, Dr. Mary O. Ross. Rejoice in His Great Name features Dr. Ross's favorite hymns, gospel songs, and spirituals, ranging from the beloved old marching hymn Dwelling in Beulah Land to the anthemic Because He Lives. Glover was a master communicator, and every great speaker has to know when to wrap things up. So the closing track is an up-tempo, irresistible arrangement of the spiritual Roll, Jordan, Roll. That's the perfect sending song for his already amped-up congregation.